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We also heard a pretty square and bizarro version by the Letterman of The Doors' Hello, I Love You. Neil Diamond brought us his version of the Jerry Jeff Walker song Mr. Bojangles. 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Today's show is an alternative version show, so you will hear all alternative versions of songs you may know. Coming up in the next set, listen for tracks by Peggy Lee, Nancy Sinatra, and Carmen McRae. But right now, from 1969 on the Capitol record label, it's the swinginest, dinginest Mel Torme with Games People Play. 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

Howl with Nancy Sinatra from her mega LP, Boots. The track was Day Tripper. We also heard Sergio Mendes with his funky version of the Joni Mitchell classic, Chelsea Morning. 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But up now from 2014, it's the lovely Sharon Jones with the Dot Kings with their version of the Greg Allman mega hit Midnight Rider. That's all right here on X-Ray FM.

X-Ray FM with Shirley Bassey and her fantastic version of the Blood, Sweat, and Tears track from 1969, Spinning Wheel. Let's keep the music going. Coming right up, it's Nancy Wilson, Nina Simone, and Candy Stanton too. But right now, originally recorded in 1962 by Ruby and the Romantics, it's Julie London with her version of Our Day Will Come, right here on Hoot and Howl.

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X-Ray FM. That's Willie West from New Orleans on a 45, Disu Records, The Greatest Love. We also heard from Alice Stewart from Chelan and the North Cascades of Washington with Freedom's the Sound on Fantasy Records. Her previous LP was on Folkways Records, so she jumped over to the commercial big time along with CCR around that time. We heard from the Everly Brothers doing a John Prine song, Paradise, and we heard from The Bunch doing an Everly Brothers song with When Will I Be Loved on the Rock On LP, and that was Linda Thompson, known as Linda Peters there, Sandy Denny, those two on vocals, and Richard Thompson playing guitar. This is Back Road to Nowhere. My name's Tom. Be here until 7 o'clock. So stick around. We're going to go down back to Louisiana, but outside New Orleans, around Lafayette. This is Rufus Chagnon with Opelousas Sostan on X-Ray FM.

X-Ray FM, Back Road to Nowhere. That was Jim Sullivan, who disappeared from this planet, from anywhere that we know of. In 1975, he was in the desert in New Mexico, and some people think he got lost out there. Some people think he crossed a mafia family. And the name of this album is UFO, so of course some people think there was an extraterrestrial influence in his disappearance. Released in 1969 on a tiny label that was re-released on Light in the Attic Records. We heard from the Bee Gees before that with Kitty Can, and that was the B-side on the Gotta Get a Message to You single in 1968. And we also heard a few singles in that set. Ron Davies with It Ain't Easy. We know David Bowie's version, but Ron recorded that first and wrote that song. We heard Mabel John with a really intense, both hard to listen to and hard to ignore, You Don't Have to Hit Me. That's a 45 on Stax. And we started off with some Cajun music. Sort of Cajun music. Some Cajun guys recording some rock music. Apparently they named this band partially after Mick Jagger. And I think Rufus Thomas. They're called Rufus Jaganaw. Okay, if you've heard the show, maybe you've heard me play Terry Allen, who's one of my favorite artists, and he's come to renewed prominence because his first two albums, and maybe two, I would say, best albums, have been re-released. You can get Juarez, which came out originally in 1975, and then a few years later, Lubbock on Everything, I think 79. Both incredible albums, both quite different from each other. But Terry recorded a whole bunch of albums after that, and a few right after that. I'm going to play something from his fourth album, 1983, Bloodlines. And I'm also going to play a song, not because it's so great, but I think it's kind of interesting for you Terry Allen fans. There's a Bobby Bear LP. It's kind of about cowboys and daddies. That's the title. 1975. He does two Terry Allen songs on this. Both songs that originally appeared on Lubbock on Everything. So we'll hear Amarillo Highway. But first, let's hear the title track by Terry Allen on Bloodlines on X-Ray FM.

Spanish moss, Spanish moss, I see you hanging from a cypress tree. 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

River runs, river runs, waters high and in the distance, a tree frog cries, a coon dog yells, coon dog yells, but all he's gonna find is a crawfish smell. 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

0: X-Ray FM. That was a dollar special set right there, at least the end of the set. We heard from Thomas Jefferson Kay on his self-titled album right there with The Door Is Still Open. Yeah, you can find that at a lot of places that have a lot of records for really cheap. Also, Doug Kershaw, self-titled track, or at least the title track, Spanish Moss. And man, I wish you could see this ridiculous cover on this Bonnie Raitt LP. She's doing a ninja kick. It's called Home Plate. We heard Your Sweet and Shiny Eyes. And Bobby Bear doing Terry Allen with Amarillo Highway, and Terry Allen singing Bloodlines. Be out of here in about 10 minutes or so, and I thought this would be a good time to play an Arthur Russell cut. This is from his Love is Overtaking compilation of a bunch of minimal in a different way for him, Americana-esque almost, I'd say. So, this is Arthur Russell on X-Ray FM.
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It's the Commodore Theodore, and this is the Head East Show for the next hour here. 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If you've been following the themes of the past couple weeks, we're in different countries to honor some of the patrons of X-Ray who wanted special episodes dedicated to certain themes. So past weeks, last week we had Finland, a week before that we had Japan, and this week's Italy. And this one goes out to James, dear friend in Houston, who's a big X-Ray supporter and has been for since the beginning of Head East, and I just really appreciate him. He's also Italian, and he's spent some time in Italy, and he's got his son Reese moving out there in the fall for Milan. Phenomenal composer. So this is for you tonight, James. This all Italiano going wild episode. It's gonna be a lot of flutes, like I promised, and maybe some bass solos, and no shortage of theatrical vocalists. All right, stay with us. Let's head east.

All right, let's just catch up a bit on what we've heard just now. We had a couple from the band, the New Trolls, and that last one there was a tune off their Ut album, spelled U-T. I think one of their best for sure. And then that was 1973, and before that, we had their 1974 record, Atomic System. It's a tune called Butterfly. It's all the epic drum solo that they had in there. It's like the Italian heavy stuff from the 70s. It's kind of hard to DJ sometimes because there's so many fake endings, and ending that almost Cat Stevens like song with a drum solo is just so epic. hard to navigate sometimes. And then before that, we had Dalton doing La Donna e il Bambino off a 7-inch off 73, I think, on that. And then Lucio Battisti doing a tune called Dieci Ragazzi. And sorry for my pronunciation as well, too. We started things off with like a library jam from Giuliano Sorgini. It's a tune called Mad Town from 1974. In the background here, it's about to pick up. It's Premiata Fornera Marconi, The Mountain. So I'll let you get back to it, and we'll get heavy after this epic prog jam.

All right, let's keep things going here, but let you know what you're hearing. Background, we have a band called The Underground Set, and it's 1971 on this record. There's a lot of rumors on who was in this band, and some say it was actually British players, but it was surfaced, I think, several years later, this band called Nuovo Idea, all Italian musicians that were in a lot of great projects over the years that made up this ensemble. And they did all these great, like, almost soundtrack or library jams, mostly instrumental, over the first couple years of the 70s. And before that, we had Roberto Righini, and he had a great 7-inch that this is off of in 1971, and really didn't do anything until 1980 when he released an album, and that was it. But it's kind of a psych hit, the first 7-inch that he did. And then before that, had to play Theodore. This is Theodoro Re de Poeti, and this is a tune off his one 7-inch, Preparati Bambina. And we started things off with that 10-minute jam that started off with the kind of classical beginning to it, and that was Premiata Forniera Marconi, or PFM as they're known. I meant to play something with a bass solo in it there. Such a monster bassist in that band. And I think still at it, doing work and touring out there. Unbelievable. Definitely some good King Crimson Yes vibes coming from them. No shortage of chops. All right, we're going to move on to some of Franco Battiato's work. And so I think we're going to hear first from his, his Giuria Camisasca project. And then maybe we'll hear from his solo work after that. See what we have time for left in tonight's episode. Thanks for listening. Let's head east.

All right, winding down tonight's set here. In the background, we have a pianist who went by the name of Mirage Man, but it was a pianist whose name was Giovanni Finali. And I'm sorry, Finati. And he did a bunch of library music back in the 60s and 70s, but just has all these super funky jams that he did. So, all right, what did we hear, and then what do we have left? We just heard two from Franco Battiato. One was his solo title track off his 1973 Pollution record, and concept album all about his stance against all the polluters and corporate polluters that were out there, corruption, things like that. In Italy. And then before that, we had his project with Juri Kania Saska. And major apologies to those who butchered, especially the especially Chris, who texted in with some Italian phrases. So apologies to all the Italian speakers out there for sure. And so we had two from his project. He was also in the Osage tribe, which I didn't get to tonight. So much I didn't get to tonight. A lot of spillover is going to be happening in the week, so these theme sets. Okay, what's coming up next is we're going to hear actually a cover of Lucio Battisti's original hit Il Vento, The Wind. And this is the Rokes, who were British expats in Italy and got really big in Italy. And they did this great heavy epic tune. I've played it a few times. It's got to be one of my favorite tunes of all time. It's called When the Wind Arises. All right. And we'll see you next week for we got two more of these themed episodes coming up. So it'll either be Ohio Rockers or Swana themed next week. So stay with us. Stay tuned. Stay listening for 80 Pound Cardstock next. Set East.

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Don't wake up, don't wake up. 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

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Scott here. It's time for 80-pound cardstock. Glad you're along. Sending special love to my mother on this Mother's Day. Sound from Shine Grooves, kicking off tonight's show from their Free Waltz LP. Got a lot of great stuff here tonight. We're on the air. 80-pound cardstock, X-Ray FM. Radio's yours.

new sound tonight from Field Lines Cartographer, new release out on the Astra Solaria label. It's called Roots in the Firmament, and this track, A Darkened Bough. Boards of Canada before that, their new album Inferno coming out here at the end of May 2026. There's two tracks that are available early. Very quick little 30-second vignette called Introit. Woodlay Research Facility before that. We had music from Salvatore Mercatante, friend of the show. New music from Sulk Rooms. They've got a release out on Quiet Details and Shine Grooves. From the Artificial Owl label, full-length called Free Waltz. A lot of great music from the Intergalactic Underground up ahead. It's all right here on X-Ray. This is the 80-Pound Cardstock Show.

Hi, my name's Scott. I'm the DJ that's on the radio right now. This is the 80 Pound Cardstock Show. Quick programming note, the second hour of the program coming up here in just a few moments.

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2: 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It's all up.

White Hills here on 80 Pound Cardstock, friends of the show, dropping a new CD just about a week ago called Sketches of a Never-Ending Dream. All very cool stuff. We're listening to a piece called The Normal Course of Events. Before that, recent favorite from Avenir, their primitive maxi trial release is fantastic from start to finish. Played a track for you there. Mark Grusain has a new track called The Beat You Can't Control. We did our best to control it and played that for you a few moments ago. And Shine Grooves at the top of the second hour. Track called LFO Ensemble. Let's keep searching for the stars here on 80 Pound Cardstock. Music from White Hills.

Korra's being is pure contradiction. Life is death. Death is life. The past is the future. The present is eternity. And comprehending this is not to become some kind of ivory tower intellectual. Comprehending this is to move past intellectual concepts to actually embrace love.

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New piece from Federica Diana, For a New Day. And before that, from their upcoming full-length Inferno, Boards of Canada are back with the first full-length track available for everyone to absorb, Prophecy, at 1420 megahertz. Walter Campbell before that with an odd piece from his release, Silence is Contagious, track called 846, and White Hills before that from their new CD, Sketches of a Never-Ending Dream.

Hey, we're wrapping up tonight's show. We've got our last selection playing for you. And this one comes from Joe Fujinoki. New release called Glass Torso. And that's on the Enmossed label. Track called Sculptural Dub 2. We had new sound from the Ensemble Infini from their Volume Infinity release. And Cole Pulis, one of the participants in the Across the Horizon 2 series, a piece called A New Age. Scott here, thanking you for listening into tonight's show, for supporting X-Ray FM and all of the other fantastic music, talk, current affairs programming that we feature here on the station 7 days a week, 24 hours a day. 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Stay tuned. We've got great shows all into the evening and early hours of the morning. And 80-pound cardstock back with you next Sunday. Take care of yourselves. Talk to you soon.

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Hey everybody, this is your host, DJ Womb Service. You're listening to a show called Much Finer. Thank you so much for tuning in. I DJ'd over the weekend at Dream House, so I have some songs fresh on my mind. One of them that I feel like I get asked about whenever I play it is called Beach by Shayel. They're a Belgian band. This came out in 1987. And I'm like 99% sure that I bought it at Two Bridges, which is a now defunct record store in Chinatown in New York. So here's Beach by Shayel. 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

new

We just heard Sky High by A Taste of Honey. They famously did Boogie Oogie Oogie. I Will Be Absorbed by Egg. And Tony Tony Tony by Blessed Chest, a local Portland band on Community Guidelines, a very mysterious record label. Up next, I'm going to play Softness by Dorothy. 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

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Do you understand? 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

Yes, Disneyland has come to town. Everyone's dressed and standing around. Alice is wearing her sexiest gown, but she doesn't want you to look at her. Beautiful people are queuing to drown. They wait for the lifeguard to put on his crown, but he's up at the other

We just heard Dry Up Those Tears by Bob Desper. Bob Desper was a Portland musician. This came out in 1974 on Rose City Sound, which was a Portland-based Christian music label. I really love it, though, and it is so George Harrison-y. Before that, I played Song for Insane Times, which I think objectively these are, Peace in My Mind by Federal Duck, and before that, Tomorrow is Gone by Jode. I'm going to play yet another Portland band that, sadly, they no longer exist, but this is Excuse Generator by Lithics. 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

We just heard Forge Your Own Chains by Deer Hooker, Histoire à Suivre by The Honeymoon Killers, Asawe Saleu by Oddmus, and There Was a Time by Lazy Smoke. I have time for a little bit more. I'm going to play Holy Are You by The Electric Prunes. This has been Much Finer. Thank you so much for listening. I hope you have a great week. I'll see you next time. Bye.

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1: 1-2-1-2-1-2. You know what it is? You are now tuned into Eastern Standard Time. I keep saying you know what it is because I feel like you know what it is. You've been tuning in for a couple of months now. You know the type of vibe I'm bringing. You know what the music is. But for some people, this might be your first time. So maybe you don't know what it is. Head nodding. Boom bap. Music. That's it. That's it. This is DJ Ambush. 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
2: 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What's the problem?
3: Yeah, what up, man? I'm only nigga from Brooklyn out here, man. I'm traveling like a spy.
2: Hold on.

0: That's it, nigga.
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0: That's balling.
1: That's balling.
0: That's balling. Mine.
2: I guess men lie, women lie. Women lie. Women lie. Numbers don't. Numbers don't. Go for that balling. It's my turn.
3: Brooklyn.

0: over the whole joint. I'm gonna bring it back. I'm gonna bring it back. Thank you for tuning in to Eastern Standard Time. I am DJ Ambush. So far, we jumped into a couple of, you know, couple of bangers, old school joints, some throwbacks. 1-900 Hustler from the Dynasty album. Blue Collar Worker from Blue in Exile. I don't know if you guys remember that joint. One of my favorites off of that project. I think they had Miguel on that project too. So definitely go check that out. Do some digging. Definitely threw on the remix to You Know My Steez by Gangstar. If you haven't checked out the new Gangstar album, you gotta check that out. The intro alone to get you like mad hype. It's just crazy. One Step from Killer Priest. I'm So Fly, Lloyd Banks. I think I played some at Dirty Meth. Method Man featuring ODB. And right now we got Brooklyn High popping off, which was the response to We Fly High back when Jay and what's my man's name from Dipset, they were beefing. It's ridiculous, I can't remember his name. But either way, I'm gonna run this joint back. You are tuned into Eastern Standard Time.
1: You keep remaining a little punk ass buck. That's it, nigga. That's balling. All right. 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The numbers don't. It's over for that balling. It's my turn. Brooklyn!

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But go to war if a nigga want it. We call that goodwill hunting. Call that goodwill hunting. Slum, drums, bass with heroin. Hit your brain like a drug, get your nod on.

0: 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That is our time together. 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
1: 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Oh.

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0: Why don't we do this? Let's take a quick break.
1: We're not going to Jimmy Kimmel the situation.
0: No, we're going to come right back.
1: No, we're not going to come right back.
0: Okay.
1: We're not going to Jimmy Kimmel the situation.
0: Fair enough.
1: We're going to give me time to think.
0: Okay. Fair enough.
1: You asked me a serious question, and I'm going to take some time to think about my answer. I'm going to use time to my advantage in this situation. Now repeat the question.
2: Oh.

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0: Oh, God, now I thought this shit was all over with.
1: Over. 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
1: You gon' have to pardon my fascination with niggas' exaggerations. There's definitely no lack of imagination, and at the same time, so much to be desired. They spend so much to be desired. Need new noise. We them Hebrew boys that walk straight in that fire. Umpire says safe. Waited, I'm sliding, he lying, I can't be. 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I'm burning this sage like Kyrie on game night. 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

0: Mom. 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
1: What you think? 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
0: I feel you.

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Triggering the space while his brain's still moving a mile a minute. Other than the check, holla back, the realest I ever written. Going from where I was, I'm just looking for a new pot to piss in. Never haven't, but the progress come with optimism. Like fuck buying them chains, buy a building up in the diamond district. Swear to God, use both of my hands as long as the time is ticking. I can't trust little baby, the lineage might have mileage in it. And see, they don't know how I could get tougher than some leather, like I'm covered in some moccasin. Never needing no tissue, been overdose on the collagen. Never on no imposter shit, way more than just a college kid. And people want you stuck on their level and not the opposite. Soon as you get around, go from trenches made us to Hollywood. If niggas play games for them prizes, then it be understood. Like, we won't never win if we don't take the risk. And I ain't never had much, but I got something to prove. Trying to double up the pain into a cup or two. Tired of riding through the hole like I got nothing to lose. But I can't fold, I can't break, that's just not what I do. Couple prayers in my cup, hope it mixed with the truth. Trying to buy back time for the time that it flew. They don't know where I done been, they just know what I do. But it's real in the field and the fake get removed. Told my mama that we good, we gon' be rich forever. Knew your baby was a star, you knew that kid was special. I was money making, Mitch, them niggas Uncle Ice. It's gon' play when it's supposed to when you living right. The type of money make them bitches stay another night. The type of money make that gun blast in front of your eyes. Why would I ever buy it once if I can't sell it twice? Loose keys in the crib, I'm kinda hard to find. I told my mama that I'm good and I be lying sometimes. Either get killed or you kill and watch them bodies decline. Like them that kick me out of school and shit, that might be a sign. But wasn't no telling that, but shit, I dreaded that. Made it this far, ain't no way I let them take me back. When you real, I swear to God, it ain't no faking that. Travel on the road for some months, I'm hoping I make it back. But I'll be telling lies if I said that I wasn't stating facts. And I ain't never had much, but I got something to prove. Trying to double up the pain into a cup or two. Tired of riding through the hole like I got nothing to lose. But I can't fold, I can't break, that's just not what I do. Couple prayers in my cup, hope it mixed with the truth. Trying to buy back time for the time that it flew. They don't know where I done been, they just know what I do. But it's real in the field and the fake get removed. But I got something to prove. Trying to double up the pain into a cup or two. Tired of riding through the hole like I got nothing to lose. But I can't fold, I can't break, that's just not what I do. Couple prayers in my cup, hope it mixed with the truth. Trying to buy back time for the time that it flew. They don't know where I done been, they just know what I do. But it's real in the field and the fake, you're removed.

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0: 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Tell your mama to get off my Netflix.
1: Sell or something. I'm probably hitting up the plug trying to get them to from your curate a bill or something. Niggas see my shit, don't even like it, like they don't want me to prevail or something. Got a lot of niggas thought it was over for me, like a nigga ain't never took L's or something. My cousin killed two of my cousins, got booked for it. I took three L's and one. My brother caught two dub behind me and got booked for it. They solid, ain't tell or nothing. You the sir cracked my uncle, I buy all the rays on the E, no scale or nothing. He told me he only do powder, but that's all I had, so we took it and snouted the chrome. Yeah, my AC be doing it too, but they know we her people and none of us bones. All in depression and they go away, then I realize it ain't, I'm just starting to get numb. Mama said she don't like him, my blunt, cause the way red road, it look like a thumb. East side, west side, shit, been fucking everybody head, or who the fuck I'ma trust? Any bitch that demanded a nigga to love him, but hoeing and live by lust. Yeah, the men try beat up the nigga that pushed that reset, scared my crush. Before I went to prison, I beat up the nigga that told on why, cause he said too much. If you at a distance, aim at his neck, and the recoil kicked his head, might.

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Because look at Gaga. She's the creative director of Polaroid. I like some of the Gaga songs. What the fuck does she know about cameras? Ooh.

0: trap. Yeah. Ferran, Ferran, Ferran, Ferran. Yeah. First.
1: If you have produced anything in life, you'll know that you have samples. And with samples, you get your first round. And in the first round of samples, we all know nothing's ever perfect, but first round samples always hold the most value. They're the closest, most near and dear thing to the heart because, well, it's the first creation. Anyway, everything after the first round sample is a copy, an alteration, and a variation of, well, the first round. Whatever it is that you started off doing, the original, the beginning, where it all starts.
2: Yeah.
3: You think you could be monogamous, though?
2: Yeah.
4: Yeah, do you know what monogamous means, Kodak?
2: No.
4: I know, exactly. That means, can you be faithful to one woman?
5: All the way.
2: Yeah, I could. Listen, the other night, I fell asleep on the phone with a girl. I ain't do that since, like, middle school.
3: So that's your girl?
4: What was you saying to her?
2: We were just chopping it up. Like,
3: so for the first night ever, you talked to only one girl?
2: Yeah.
4: Is that the one?
2: I hope so.
4: Okay.

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She out her body saying she love me. Fuck it, say it again. Big ass loaf and these big ass pants is rocking them, but for the trend. But you won't be rubbing no big ass stomach no more. 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
1: All right, let me get up.
2: Zach, that shot right there.
1: Baby girl right there.
2: Yeah, man, you know Charlotte. Fine seat.
1: Oh, yeah.
2: Got the hip dip.
1: Yeah. Give you the good grill. Yeah.
2: I'm gonna go holler real quick.
1: Hey, do that.
3: Yeah. 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

0: All together, everybody. 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
1: I'm the groovy nigga in the world. Know what I'm saying? It's Lil Mo, baby. Yeah. Stick right with me. I'ma stay right to you. I came to play like Barry Bonds. It's time to take some pictures. Trill nigga came in with a bougie girl. She hopped up on a flight, came to a different world. Yo, ass nigga crab, I spoil it like a pearl. You not tuned in to the grooviest nigga in the world. I thought she was a

0: What's that? She look by and see the game pass. He left with a broken heart, his bitch got whiplash. That's a damn shame, that boy can't show a rack. He ain't got shit to show, babe, bring that booty back. What a twist, I throw cash and make the bitch twirl. You know I tuned in to the grooviest nigga in the world. I show these folks to drink, babies, I'm finna change the world. I can keep that bitch up in the loop, if I know she thorough. Oh, throw the joints like Uncle Snoop, babe, let's lead the world. She went to Brazil for her caboose, came back a superstar. I'm the one that won, I couldn't lose, I put a foreign car.
1: Automatic rounds coming at you from every

0: Yeah, yeah.
1: Really cost you some love, but I believe. Yeah. Steel.

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Who the fuck is you? Who the fuck is you? Who the fuck is you?

Radio is king again. Billboard got me regulated. Wanna make it fair for you. Numbers that I generated. Do right and kill everything. People knew that death awaited. Taylor Swift, the only nigga that I ever rated. Only one could make me drop the album just a little later. Rest of y'all, I treat you like you never made it. Leave your label devastated. Even when you pad the stats, period, I never hated. Even when you stab me in the back, the vest is metal plated. Trying to see a B inside my circle like I'm getting graded. Man, all this luggage in the lobby like I'm getting traded. Every time you need me for a boost, I never hesitated. Every time a Yeezy caught a truce, he had my head inflated. Thinking we gon' finally piece it up and get to levitating. Realize that everything premeditated. Everyone was good with me then. Everyone expression faded. Ticking time bomb and they begging me to detonate it.

Hey, for all y'all college parents still in the dorm, it's time to go, y'all. What they say, it's time to go, y'all.

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Hi everyone, welcome to A Slice of Life, the podcast where we go over the PCC student experience, talk about what life is like in Portland, discuss amazing life stories that people have, and tie it all back into our culinary journeys, our individual journeys of learning how to cook, learning amazing recipes that you can make from simple ingredients right at home, and explaining how those recipes and the culinary journeys that we've all been on inspire us to achieve more, to be greater, overcome challenges, and chase our dreams. I'm your host, Zoe, and I've got my little co-host friend, Tucker, with me. He's my guide dog. And I'll be taking you on our introductory episode. So sit back, relax, grab a cup of tea, coffee, and let's get right into A Slice of Life. The first thing you might be wondering is, ooh, what is the name of this podcast? It's about the mission of the podcast, and it's a hilarious pun too on just the culinary journeys. Ultimately, the goal of this podcast, mission of this podcast, is to interview people and to have them share their amazing and unique life stories. It's to inspire you. It's to be about the student experience at PCC, because while it may seem daunting, ultimately, there are so many amazing things that you can do right here on campus, and there are so many amazing recipes that you can do with the simple ingredients that you get here on campus. It's easy to watch some cooking show and be like, ooh, this is fun, switch the brain off. But it's sometimes difficult. When do I make this recipe at home? Where do I get these amazing ingredients? Where do I get lemongrass or Thai basil? How do I make this red curry braised rabbit? But cooking doesn't have to be super fancy. It doesn't have to be like restaurant level quality. It just has to be simple. Something that you're able to be proud of. Something that you can take and be happy about sharing with friends, family, and loved ones. So we've talked about the goals of the podcast, why the podcast is named the way that it is, and the fact that we'll have guest hosts from episode to episode on the podcast. Today it's just me, and I'd like to give you a little bit of an introduction to me, Zoe, who I am, what my story is like, and how everything ties together back into the podcast. So let's get to know each other a little bit. I want to give a quick note that it's going to be a common thing on the podcast that the stories that we share aren't always going to be all sunshine and rainbows. Difficulties in life exist because, like Tom Hanks in Forrest Gump,

said, life is like a box of chocolates. You never know what you're gonna get. Sure, there's some sweet parts to it. There's a lot of really tasty stuff, but there's also the bitter, the things that we don't enjoy nearly as much. The things that might shock us or that might make us just a little bit uncomfortable. So I'm going to give a trigger warning before any more difficult parts that are coming up. But ultimately, even though there are going to be challenges and there are going to be difficult parts of the story to hear, there are also going to be amazing resolutions to these problems. That's what this podcast is all about. Life stories, overcoming challenges, chasing dreams no matter how far away they seem, and inspiring you, the viewer, to believe in yourself, just as the people around me have inspired me to believe in myself. So, like I mentioned, my name is Zoe, and I was born in good old New Jersey. But I came to Oregon when I was 2, so I've really been raised in Oregon. I do consider Oregon my home, and you can't call yourself a true Oregonian without loving a little bit of that rain. So from an early age, I was always really advanced. I had a really strong focus on academics. In elementary school, way back in even the 3rd grade, I was starting to take more advanced courses, taking classes that were meant for older kids. And in 5th grade, I ended up taking some university courses. That summer, it was Chinese, Algebra 2, and then throughout middle school, I was also jumping way ahead, taking university courses, high school courses, even calculus. By the time I was in the 8th grade, I ended up taking the GED, getting my honors GED, and applying to Oregon State University, where I was accepted into the Honors College program. I ended up deciding to follow my father's footsteps and deciding to major in electrical engineering, and it really was so wonderful, something I truly enjoyed. Now, at the same time that all this was going on, I was also training as a professional table tennis athlete. This is something I look back on super fondly because I would spend hours playing with my dad, my brother, training with my coach, training with amazing people. I'm actually a several-time Oregon State champion, and when I was around 14, 15, I was nationally ranked. I believe I placed number 8 in the under 15 category at the Nationals, and I did pretty well in the under 21 category as well. Now, as all this was going on, as I entered high school, as I was training in table tennis, doing academics, and studying hard to get my bachelor's when I was 18, I was actually having a pretty difficult home life. With my father, it was difficult because he was never at home a lot of the time. He had a lot of business elsewhere, and though he really loved us, we just never really got to see him all that much. And my mother was an extremely negative force in my life. There was a lot of physical abuse, emotional abuse, a lot of trauma associated with that, and it really just kept building up and up and up. Even though I had just gotten a teaching assistant position and I was really enjoying it, I just felt like there was nothing I could do. I just couldn't go on anymore. So 18 days before my 18th birthday, pure coincidence, I ended up making an attempt on my own life. And it ended up leaving me without my vision and without my sense of smell. It was really difficult for a while because I didn't know what to do. Everything was pain, everything was different, there was so much regret. But when I got back home, eventually I started taking classes from this wonderful organization called the Oregon Commission for the Blind, which I will reference from time to time. The OCB, if you will. There are such wonderful people there, such wonderful teachers and students. Everyone has an amazing story. And I was really starting to get a hang of how to learn to live without vision. But ultimately, my mother pulled me out of those courses and pushed me back into academics. A little bit too soon, I ultimately believed. But even though it was difficult going back to campus without any vision and having to relearn how to live life, it was still a wonderful experience because there were so many people that were genuinely wanting to help me, genuinely concerned. And that's kind of where the seed of the podcast was planted.
The student experience, and especially on PCC campus if you're new, can be sometimes really scary. You don't know what to do, you don't know what to think, and it's hard to take that first step. For me, having lost my vision and my sense of smell, I did not step into the kitchen to cook for years. I would say maybe half a decade even. But with my focus on academics, it was really a lot, and having to relearn life, I kind of started to, you know, just dissociate a little bit, break down. In 2022, at 1 year after getting my guide dog Tucker, I ended up leaving home and striking out on my very own. Sure, I was scared, but I ended up meeting my two current roommates who I come to think of as my adoptive siblings, my family. They are ultimately the ones that have really inspired me to push myself forward, to do things that I might not feel as comfortable with, because even though I'm disabled, it's not a disability if you think of it merely as an inconvenience. Now, no journey is without mistakes, and if you're listening to this podcast, it's likely that you're living in Portland or that you're a student on PCC campus, and a lot of us have a rice cooker at home. For me, the first time that I started using a rice cooker, I was like, I kind of know how to cook rice, but what about a rice-a-roni? Yay! So I cooked a cheddar and broccoli rice-a-roni in my rice cooker. And having poured milk and butter in there, it ended up overflowing, going everywhere, and kind of ruining the rice cooker. Now, yes, that was a mistake, but ultimately, the way that I think about mistakes are that mistakes are an opportunity to learn. They don't become folly unless you consistently make those mistakes over and over again without attempting to change. For me, that was very easy. Milk boils and really becomes frothy, and it does not go in the rice cooker. Now, even though I had started using things like the rice cooker and other appliances, for me personally, I thought it was still impossible for me to use something like the stove without my sense of sight or smell. Because I had thought for a long while, how will I know if something's burning? How will I know if things are okay? I remember at the OCB when I was taking a meal preparation course, I was marinating mushrooms to make these vegetarian burgers, like these big portobello mushrooms, and I ended up like using a balsamic glaze that my teacher had gave me instead of a balsamic vinegar. The glaze had a lot of sugar in it, so when they hit the cast iron pan that I was using, it started to smoke and I didn't even notice. But it's, again, an opportunity to learn. It's an opportunity to take a little bit of life and use that to your advantage. Since then, I have not set off the fire alarm. I properly ventilate, I use the stove fan, I make sure to use proper cooking times. I've gotten to this point where even if I'm cooking something on the stove, I can feel something with my spatula and tell about how done it is, whether it's meat or vegetable or like even a grain. So yeah, these have been wonderful life experiences that I'm really excited to share with you on this podcast, A Slice of Life. If you're able to take something away from this podcast, feel inspired by the stories that you hear, and maybe even find a favorite recipe. Next episodes that I'll be doing very soon is going to be focusing on going to a food pantry on campus, because they're fairly easy to find, and if you sign up, you can get a food box. I'll go there in person, talk to some of the people waiting, maybe some of the people that are working there, do some quick interviews, and bring home a food box, because I myself also volunteer at a food pantry, and I know how important food security is to so many people. Using the ingredients from a food box, you can truly make some amazing, absolute bangers of meals. You wouldn't believe it, but using a combination with some sauces and spices that you can buy for cheap at like Winko or Fred Meyer, I was able to make dishes as complicated as Osaka ginger pork, Japanese ginger pork, to Taiwanese pork, to corned beef hash, salt-crusted baked potatoes, delicious meals.
my roommate Kuma, who I've come to see as my adoptive older sibling, has shared some of the recipes that they've learned to make with food boxes as well. Amazing, delicious recipes like beef, bean, and cheese enchiladas with a homemade enchilada sauce, or something that they'll be sharing if I feature them on one of the next episodes too, a Mediterranean one-pot soup dish. It's absolutely divine. Now, the important thing to remember here is that all these stories and all this cooking ties back into the student experience. It ties back into the things that you can do right here in Portland on campus. And using the simple ingredients that you can get on campus, I want to be able to achieve the goals of this podcast, to inspire you and for you to take a little bit more away from this podcast and enhance the student experience that you'll be living through. So, having gone over the podcast, the goals of the podcast, and introducing myself, I'd like to take us into the kitchen for our very first recipe. Today, it'll be just me in the kitchen doing a sort of bulgogi beef recipe. I want to mention to be safe with any utensils that you may use, be safe with kitchen prep stuff, always make sure to wear an apron, have proper sanitary conditions, and to always wash up. But for a quick overview of some things that you'll need, you'll probably need 2 cutting boards or trays. You'll want a nice sharp knife, maybe a few sauces that I'll explain, a few vegetables like carrots, maybe some bell pepper that I'll be using in the recipe, along with rice, some beef, whether it's sliced, like slices of beef or ground beef, even ground pork or slices of pork tenderloin work as well. And if you can get some of those ready, and some soy sauce, some rice wine vinegar, a little bit of maybe some sesame oil and some spices, then you'll be good to go. So I hope you'll find it really lovely, tasty, and I'm excited for you to join me on the upcoming kitchen segment of our podcast. So see you in a bit.

Hi, everyone. Welcome to the kitchen and the cooking segment of our podcast. So, a lot of people often ask me, Zoe, what's the thing that you do to relax the most? Or, you seem so optimistic. How can you just stay that way all the time? For me, a huge part of it is being able to cook, being able to make the things that I love, and being able to really experiment. Because, sure, cooking might seem like a difficult endeavor. It might seem really daunting at first. I mean, for me, the first time I stepped foot in the kitchen, I tried to make a rice-a-roni in a rice cooker. I poured milk in, and I didn't realize that milk would boil over, so I ruined my rice cooker. But it's the little lessons like that that make the cooking journey so wonderful. You don't have to go outside to buy expensive foods. You don't have to think, oh, I can't do it at all. Because cooking really is one of the most empowering things that you can do. If you've ever had bulgogi beef, this is a recipe very much inspired by that. It's a very nice, savory, but a little bit sweet, very comforting dish that you can make with ingredients that are easy to get and with not that much time indeed. So with that being said, why don't we get started? The first thing I've done is I've laid out all of our ingredients. And this is one of the easiest things to do to make sure you don't get confused or stressed. We have our beef, our vegetables, our spices, seasonings, sauces, and of course, our rice. For me, I do love to use a good basmati rice, and I have here a rice cooker. Now, if you don't have a rice cooker at home, really easy to do. You can cook it in a pan as well. Just put your rice in, wash your rice 3 times thoroughly, get rid of that starchiness, and then with your rice in a flat layer on your pan, you can pour water in. If you put your finger, like your index finger in, and you just touch the surface of the rice, if the water is up to your first knuckle, that's about good. And then you can go ahead and start simmering it. Because I have a rice cooker, I'm just gonna press down and it's going to cook. So moving over here to our vegetable prep station, we have here our vegetables, our sauces, and our seasonings. Now, a lot of the time, especially in college, there's just not enough time to do anything. So it's hard to marinate your meat, but you don't need a really extra long marinade to have a flavorful, creative, and fantastic dish. Sometimes all it needs is just 10, 15 minutes in a nice, flavorful, and savory marinade. Today, the marinade that we're going to be using is very much bulgogi inspired, but it's a bit adjacent. First here, we have our spices. So why don't we go ahead and grab these? We're going to put into our bowl just about a teaspoon of onion powder, a teaspoon of garlic powder. Go ahead and grab our garlic out as well. Just like a teaspoon of coriander. Now, this part's definitely not something that you need per se, but I find that especially if you're using beef, the coriander really helps bring out the flavor of the beef, really makes it more robust. Then, of course, one of my favorite ingredients, cayenne, to give it that nice little kick. So we've got our spices in our bowl. We've got our spices and we've got our sauces, but we can also add in a few ingredients into our marinade here. For instance, what I'm going to do is I'm going to get my garlic, which I've already minced up nice and fine, and I'm going to add about a teaspoon to this bowl. Now, garlic helps bring out that lovely flavor and give it some wonderful aromatic flavor too. Now, we have on the side a little bit of ginger. It's really easy to get ginger at the store, and it's really easy to get ginger puree or ginger paste as well, but I personally love a bit of fresh ginger. And so you can just take your fresh ginger and you can peel off the skin, just that papery skin, with like a spoon or a knife. Very easy to do.
Now, you can take your ginger, and there are a lot of ways to prepare it. You can grate it, you can mince it nice and fine, you can even actually take some ginger that you've peeled off the skin off of and put it in the freezer, have it frozen, and when you need it, you just pull it out, grate it up, and you're ready to go. Here, though, I'm going to give it just a nice, good mincing. Now, it doesn't have to be exact. Some nice coarse slices, because it's not a rocket science. It's about making food that's easy, but that's also delicious, healthy, and that has the flavors that you love. Perfect. So we're gonna take just like maybe about half of this ginger and add it to our marinade. There we go. Then we're going to set aside half the ginger as well. It's nice because I like to have the ginger there, not only in the marinade, but also just to add to the pan to flavor all the other ingredients as well. So now that we've got our spices set, we can pull out our sauces. Over here, I have a nice dark soy sauce. Now, it doesn't have to be dark soy sauce. It's like a sweeter, thicker version of soy sauce. But you can just use regular soy sauce and add a little bit of honey or brown sugar. It's really up to you. We just pour in about 1.5 tablespoons. You can kind of eyeball it or change it to your desired quantity, because the best part about being able to cook at home is that you get to choose how long you cook things and how much of it there is. Let's grab our whisk too, or you can use a fork to whisk this together if you like. Now we've got our rice wine vinegar. This helps give it that nice sour flavor. It balances out the flavor of the sugar. It helps bring out that savory and that sweet. So we just add a little bit of that in there. That's perfect. Then a good part of a bulgogi beef marinade is actually something called gochujang. Now you can find this at like your local supermarket, Winco, Fred Meyer. It's only $3 or $4. A lot of these ingredients are very cheap and they last a long time. Now gochujang is like a fermented chili paste. It helps give it that nice flavorful kick. You can also use some red pepper flakes if you like to, but gochujang gives it that really nice unique bulgogi flavor that you can't really find anywhere else. So let's add some of that in. That's lovely. If you don't have rice wine vinegar or you don't have any of these other ingredients, don't worry. They're very cheap and they're very easy to get at the supermarket and they last a long time. So we're gonna go ahead and give this a nice whisk. That's beautiful. Because we're going to be marinating raw meat, we're not going to be able to taste the meat as we cook it, and we're not going to be able to taste the marinade either. So now is a good time to just take a fork and go ahead and dip the tines into the marinade and just take a little taste. Oh yes, that's sweet, savory, just that hint of sour too. That's going to make a lovely marinade. And a lovely sauce too, because all this marinade is gonna go into the pan while it's cooking too. Now for our meat, I have here 1 pound of ground beef. It doesn't have to be a whole pound. You can make however much of it you like. You can even use other meats like pork or chicken, but the thing is, this is traditionally bulgogi beef. We're just using some beef. You can even use slices of beef as well. But for me as a college student and for the student experience, it's really easy to just grab some ground beef and have it ready to go whenever I need. So we're gonna go ahead and unpack it. And we're going to add it to our marinade. Now I have some vinyl gloves on. You just make sure that your hands are clean. But now what we're gonna do is we're gonna give that meat a nice mix. Make sure to use your hands and mix it all in. Get those lovely flavors all working together. Get that
seasoning all incorporated into the meat itself. Make sure to toss it, split it up, mash it all up with your hands, because you want every single bit of meat to have that lovely flavor. We want a very even bite in flavor. We don't want to just toss the meat in, let it not incorporate anything, and then you don't get those even bites of flavor. And that's what's really important here. See, the beef already is starting to get softer. It's starting to absorb that marinade. So our meat has been mixed and is currently marinating. And that's the beauty about making food like this. You don't have to marinate it for crazy amounts of time. Just give it a good 10, 15 minutes while you're preparing your other ingredients. And that's gonna give you loads of flavor, loads of saltiness, that sweetness, that sour that we all know and love. Now that our meat is marinating, we can set that to the side and we can grab out our sharp knife and go ahead and prep the rest of our ingredients. Now over here, I have one onion and I'm going to just slice it across the roots. We're going to go ahead and discard those ends and peel off that papery skin. Sometimes there's this also thin membrane-like skin. It's a little bit slimy. You don't want that in your food either. So if you feel that or you see that on your onion, go ahead and give it like a nice rub, peel that off as well. Then we're going to slice our onion into rings.

Now we're just going to give a nice, thorough mincing. It doesn't have to be too fine. We're not trying to make a paste here, but we're just gonna dice it up nice and thoroughly. Now, if you wanted to use onion powder too, you could, but these onions are really easy to get for cheap at your supermarket or even at the food pantry. That actually is going to be a focus of this podcast, which is affordable and tasty cooking. And I'm going to be doing a mini series in the future as well, where I go to a food pantry, interview some of the people there, take home a food box, and use those ingredients to cook a lovely meal. Because on campus, there are actually a lot of food pantries that you can easily make use of. If you don't make use of them, it's a real shame because there's just a lot of opportunities, a lot of ingredients that end up going to waste. We want to just eat healthy, make cheap, delicious food, while still being able to focus on everything else that's important in life. We've got our onion all nice and finely chopped. So we're going to go ahead and grab a bowl, scrape up our onion, and add it to our bowl. My two other vegetables that I have here are my bell pepper and my carrots. Now the carrots, you can buy them and peel off the skin and chop them up, but sometimes that's a little bit of effort. So what I've done here already actually is I've bought some pre-sliced carrots. It's been sliced in a manner called a julienne, being like thin matchsticks. They're already nice and prepped, they're ready to go, so I can just take those out and add them into my mixture whenever I need to. But for our bell pepper, we're gonna go ahead and slice off the top and bottom and slice open the bell pepper. And there are those like seeds in the side. Just take a spoon or take your finger, go ahead and scrape those out. Now we take our bell pepper and we're going to slice it into nice medium-sized strips because we're not going to julienne this bell pepper, but we're going to chop it up into nice, even pieces. That bell pepper is going to give it a nice, wonderful flavor. You can add other vegetables if you wanted to. Again, that's the beauty of being able to cook and make your own food. You can decide whatever you want to add to this recipe, and you can make any edits that you want. So we've got our vegetables chopped up, we've got our onion, our bell pepper, our carrot, and all that leaves is, well, the cooking. So we're gonna give our hands a quick wash and head on over to our stove. Now, you don't need any fancy utensils or pots or pans. It's nice to have a wok, but you don't need it. Right now, all I have here is just a basic Teflon frying pan. And I'm gonna go ahead and add just a little bit of olive oil. You don't need too much, just like about a teaspoon, because we already have that lovely flavor, those lovely oils coming from the beef itself. And we don't want to make everything too greasy. We've got about a teaspoon of olive oil, and we're going to start heating that up over medium-high heat. Of course, we want to turn our fan on. Now, it's important to have good ventilation as well whenever you're cooking, because if you don't, it's sometimes easy to set off the fire alarm or to burn things. Me, myself, on top of not having any vision, like I mentioned earlier in the podcast, I actually don't have a sense of smell either. There was one time I remember I was trying to make these lovely vegetarian burgers. I had these big portobello mushroom caps that I marinated in some Italian herbs, soy sauce, and olive oil. Of course, I wanted to use a balsamic vinegar to add to the marinade, but I didn't have any, so what did I use? I used a balsamic glaze. Now, for those of you that aren't sure what that is, it's like a balsamic vinegar, but it's a lot sweeter. It's got a lot more sugar to it. It's a lot thicker. When you put it into a pan at high heat, that sugar will smoke. And because I wasn't able to smell it, that sugar and those mushrooms started to smoke, and it ended up setting off the fire alarm. Now, it wasn't a big deal because I moved it off the burner, turned off the burner, went outside and made sure that everything was okay.
but you don't want to have things catch fire or set off the fire alarm in a dorm or apartment or anything like that. So it's always good to make sure that we're nice and careful when we're doing something like this. So our oil's starting to heat up, and we are going to go ahead and take our ingredients and get them ready to add to the pot, because these things are going to cook nice and quick, and we don't want things to burn, but we also don't want to undercook things, so it's important to have the timing nice and down. Now the oil's just about ready for the food to be added to it, so I'm going to go ahead and grab a spatula. I'm going to grab my onions and my ginger, and we're going to go ahead and add that to our pot. When it hits the pot, we want to hear that lovely sizzle. That's how we know that everything's just starting to come together. Now we've got a nice even layer on our pan. Let's go ahead and grab our carrots. Let's go ahead and add those in. It doesn't have to be exact or anything. You can use whatever ingredients and how much of it you want. For me, I'm using about 2/3 of a cup of julienne carrots. We're gonna give that just a quick stir, make sure everything's incorporated together, and a nice flat layer on the bottom of the pan. When we're cooking, we don't wanna move it around too much. We wanna give the ingredients time to warm up and cook. An old teaching instructor of mine once told me that the marriage of the ingredients, in French, it's the mirepoix. The marriage of the ingredients is really important because the first few minutes are when the ingredients start to cook, combine, and all those lovely flavors start to release. As those onions are starting to sweat, let's go ahead and take out our beef and our marinade. We're going to come back to our pan, and if you've already sliced your beef, then this shouldn't be too much of an issue for you. You won't have to break up the ground beef or anything. But because we're using ground beef today, we're going to go ahead and pour everything in there. Make sure to use your spatula, get all that meat out, that lovely marinade, because that marinade is going to turn into a nice thick sauce. We want to go ahead and break up the ground beef with our spatula. We don't want a big, thick chunk of meat. My friends and neighbors are going to be smelling this over the fence, and they're going to be like, "Oh, Zoe, what are you making?" And I'll be like, "Oh, my famous hoagie-adjacent beef." It really is so simple. Even taking this to things like potlucks, parties, people are always asking, "Wow, Zoe, how did you make this? It tastes amazing." And I just tell them that it's sort of my own little take on bulgogi beef. Nothing too special, nothing too wild. We're using simple ingredients. We're combining them in a way that really works, really brings out the flavor in everything, and ultimately tastes good and makes you feel good about eating. So now we're going to go ahead and give that beef a little bit of time to just cook through and brown. You can hear that marinade sizzling. We're going to go ahead and give it a few minutes. And while we're cooking the beef, let's go ahead and check on our rice. Oh, perfect, our rice is done. So we're going to go ahead and unplug our rice cooker. And we're going to bring over our pot of rice. Now, you might really be asking me, like, "Zoe, I get it. Cooking is fun and everything, but why should I cook? What's the point of it?" That's a big reason for why I'm actually starting this podcast, is because I want to show people that there's true joy, not only in life, not only in learning lessons and listening to the trials and the experiences of other people, but being able to have control over what you eat, over the things you do, and being able to really do things for yourself. After I lost my vision, I was sure that I'd never be able to cook again, doubly so because I didn't have any sense of smell. After losing my vision, it was about a good 5 years or so until I stepped into the kitchen and actually tried cooking for the first time. Of course, I wasn't exactly sure what I was doing, but I learned
And I never gave up. Sure, there are discouraging moments, like when my milk boiled over and made a mess, or when I cooked things the wrong way and I thought to myself, oh, dang, what a waste. But for the people around me to encourage me, to tell me a mistake is not something bad, it's an opportunity to learn. For people to tell me that, to tell me that I could do it. It really helped me move forward. It really helped me believe in myself. Ultimately, it's given me a lot of confidence because as someone without vision and as someone without a sense of smell, it's hard to tell when food's done cooking or when it's browned nicely or even when you can just turn the burner off and let the residual heat finish cooking like a Benedict or something. But with practice, with experience, and with persistence, cooking has really taught me that I can really do anything I put my mind to. So now that our beef is starting to cook up nicely, we're going to go ahead and go back to our vegetables. Now, notice how I didn't add the bell peppers straight away. That's for a pretty good reason, actually. Bell peppers cook pretty fast, and we don't want them to get mushy or anything. So we're going to add them towards the end. But we're going to go ahead and grab just a little bit more of our ginger. Go ahead and add that in, just a little bit left. Then we're going to go ahead and add in some freshly cracked black pepper.

Now, we don't even need to season it or add salt or anything because there's going to be all that lovely salt coming from the soy sauce, all that lovely flavor coming from your spices, from your rice wine vinegar, and especially that gochujang. So that's going to cook up really nicely. Now, all we have to do is let it reduce down. That marinade, as you can hear, is bubbling away. As we cook it for just a few more minutes, it's going to reduce down, it's going to thicken, and it's going to turn into that lovely sauce that we'll mix in with our rice and turn into that beautiful bulgogi marinade. We're going to go ahead and grab our bell peppers now. If you wanted to add other vegetables too, like cabbage, or maybe even some spinach or kale, that would work too. Mushrooms would also work. Add in our bell peppers. And give that a quick stir. So as our food finishes cooking, this is just a really good chance to think, reflect, and feel proud of yourself for being able to make a wonderful recipe like this. Because yes, it's easy to go outside, but it's also expensive and it's not as healthy. Sure, you can make cup noodles too, but ultimately there's very little that can beat the lovely flavors of a home-cooked meal.

So the beef has been cooking. It's been a few minutes, and the sauce has reduced. It's nice and thick. It's glossy. And we don't want to overcook our meat. We don't want to burn our meat. So we're going to give it a quick stir. And we're going to go ahead and grab our pot of rice. Now we're going to turn down the heat to low. Just keep everything nice and warm, but we don't want to burn our food. We're going to take our pot of nicely cooked rice. And we are going to go ahead and add that into our vegetable and meat mixture. Now, it's as simple as just taking our rice. You don't have to mix it. You don't have to do it this way, but I just find that it's a lot easier. And especially if you have leftovers, it's very easy to just take all this, put it into a Tupperware, then just store it in the fridge. It's a lovely lunch or dinner for the next day too. You could pour the mixture and the sauce over the rice. I just find that this way, it's a lot easier on the run. That's what a lot of this podcast is about, connecting it with the student experience and being able to do the best things to support being a student and whatever that busy life entails.

Now I've turned our burner off and I'm just gonna continue just mixing it, incorporating all those ingredients together. Our rice, our carrots, our onions,

I know your mouth must be salivating at the sight and smell of that lovely dish. All right, so we have our final product, and we're going to go ahead and grab a spoon, and we're going to give it a taste. Oh, and that's lovely. It's spicy, it's savory. And the sesame seeds give it that lovely crunch to finish it off. Well, I do believe that this is ready to be plated. So if you've enjoyed this episode, I hope you'll tune back in for the next episode of A Slice of Life with me, Zoe. And I'll catch you for the next episode. Thank you all for listening.

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0: Every Wednesday morning, 2 a.m. to 4 a.m., the stained glass rainforest opens like a portal into a kaleidosphere. 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
1: We have so many laws that are designed to protect people from one another, and sharing is people helping each other out. And there are actually laws that prevent people from helping each other out. There's a lot to learn and think about, and we need tons of lawyers to help people.

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1: Janelle Orsi is a co-founder of the Sustainable Economies Law Center in the San Francisco Bay Area. She was profiled by the American Bar Association in 2010 as an attorney remaking the legal profession through the power of innovation. She was a 2014 Ashoka Fellow. Ashoka Fellows are, quote, social entrepreneurs who have innovative solutions to social problems and a potential to change patterns across society. Ashoka Fellows work around the globe in every area of human need, unquote. I'm Kelia Ramirez Watson. I began my interview by asking Janelle how she discovered sharing law.
2: Sharing law, I guess it was a phrase I put together in my head when I was a third year in law school. And at the time I was living in Berkeley in what we called casual co-housing. So it was four households that lived adjacent to one another and that shared a lot of things. We shared laundry, we shared a garden, we shared meals a couple days a week. We shared a vacuum cleaner, and just sharing kept coming up in my life as a way that made my life easier. It helped me save money. It was cutting down on my impact on the planet. And so I started to think about just all of the people who are struggling to meet their needs in the society and the way that sharing, if we just take it to greater levels, could really do a lot of good. So I thought I could become a lawyer who helps people share things because there are a lot of agreements that need to be made, a lot of regulations that need to be navigated. And I decided to focus my whole law practice on sharing. Then I was also watching things around me in the Bay Area. Like, I got to know People's Grocery, the nonprofit in West Oakland that was creating community gardens and was also working to create a worker-owned grocery store at the time. And these ideas just made so much sense to me, particularly in helping to meet the needs of young people in this society, to help meet their food and nutrition needs and the needs for jobs. So I was just seeing examples all around me in ways that sharing was benefiting a lot of people.
1: Any other ways you would describe sharing law?
2: Sharing law. It's a field of legal practice, and I sometimes refer to it as sharing economy law. Sometimes I call it community resilience law. Sometimes people call it sustainable economies law because my nonprofit is Sustainable Economies Law Center. But basically, it's a field of law practice through which lawyers and other legal professionals provide support to people in forming organizations and forming agreements to share things. So drafting agreements, drafting bylaws for cooperatives, helping people choose and structure collaborative entities, helping people understand how their sharing arrangements could bring up employment law, tax law, securities law, health and safety laws, and a lot of regulations come up, and I didn't even expect this when I became a sharing lawyer, but we have so many laws that are designed to protect people from one another, and sharing is people helping each other out, and there are actually laws that prevent people from helping each other out. So there's a lot to learn and think about.
1: Where do you think that regulations most harm attempts to share?
2: Regulations that have been designed to temper the harms of really large companies have also had the perverse effect of privileging those really large companies. So companies that have a lot of money, for example, to register securities offerings to raise money and capitalize their businesses are also the businesses that succeed because they have access to capital. But let's say someone is starting a new farm and they need to raise a little bit of money to get a tractor and to lease some farmland. Maybe they want to raise $50,000. They can't just advertise to their community that they want maybe 50 microloans of $1,000. You can't do that without a substantial amount of legal compliance. And so it means the small scale economic activities just can't even compete with the large ones because they can't comply with the same laws that were designed for the big ones.
1: There's some changes going on, not only here, but in Europe as well, about crowdfunding for small firms. You think that's going to take off in the U.S.?
2: I do. And part of the reason why I think it's going to take off is because the Sustainable Economies Law Center, our organization, just wrote a law that we are shopping around to legislators in California. We have at least two legislators who are interested. And I think we're going to call it the Local Economy Securities Act. But one thing it does is reduces barriers for farmers to raise money to purchase farmland. It also just reduces barriers to a wide variety of things that we think create more sustainable local economies, like solar energy projects, community-supported agriculture programs, worker-owned cooperatives. And so if this law is passed in California, it means that projects that are relatively low-risk investments but high impact for community resilience will be able to get the capital they need to get started.
1: What else does the Sustainable Economies Law Center do?
2: We have 10 different programs. We work on energy, housing, food, all realms of life. A major goal of ours is to think about the legal profession itself and what lawyers do and how they practice, and get lawyers all over the world trained to tailor their services to the creation of more sustainable local economies.
1: You wrote this book called Practicing Law in the Sharing Economy. Are you one of the leaders or the founders of this as a legal discipline?
2: One thing that I've done is I think I've brought together a lot of legal practice areas under one umbrella of sharing economy law or community resilience law, because there are definitely lawyers everywhere who have provided legal support to cooperatives. I shouldn't say there are many lawyers, but there are lawyers in every state, because there have been cooperatives around, you know, since the 19th century. But there are also lawyers who have created co-housing communities, lawyers who have provided support to nonprofit community farms. But the lawyers who do this work hadn't actually identified themselves as part of a movement or part of a area of focus. And so I think that my work has really helped to bring that together under one umbrella. And then the book was published by the American Bar Association. And a lot of lawyers around the country and actually around the world have reached out and said that they found the book and it really spoke to them as something that they had sort of in the back of their mind been wanting to do, or it helped to communicate what they were trying to communicate about their priorities. And so it's helping to create a community of lawyers internationally.
1: You said in a video that I saw that 70% of Americans are not being adequately served by the legal profession. Could you elaborate on that?
2: Well, most people think of lawyers as being very expensive, and lawyers do charge anywhere from $200 to $500 an hour, even $600 an hour. A friend of mine told me that's what his law firm charges for his time. So lawyers have made themselves inaccessible to anybody but maybe the top 10 or 20% of society. There are nonprofit legal service organizations that are meeting some of the needs of some of the lowest income members of society. But even those organizations say that they have to turn away pretty much, I think, 4 out of 5 of the requests for legal services. So it leaves a huge gap in the middle between the wealthiest and the poorest members of society of people who have day-to-day legal needs, needing support for family law, for buying or renting their homes, for creating wills or trusts, for starting their own businesses. There are a lot of just aspects of life that require a little bit of legal expertise from time to time, and people just don't think about hiring a lawyer because they can't even imagine affording it. So lawyers have really elevated themselves to this place in society where they have made themselves inaccessible to the vast majority of people. And it has really benefited lawyers to do this for a long time because the wealthiest sector of society has had enough work to keep lawyers busy. And I think that bubble has now begun to burst. And there are a lot of unemployed lawyers who should be shifting the focus to serving more average members of society to do average legal work. Transactional lawyers, as opposed to litigators who go to court, transactional lawyers are the people who draft contracts and form organizations and just advise people on here are your steps to complying with the law.
1: Transactional lawyers might be needed for the sharing economy.
2: We need tons of transactional lawyers to help people do this because we have to create a whole new economy. I think we need to create a whole new economy. We need to replace all of the giant businesses that are destroying our planet. We need to replace them with community-managed, localized, sustainable businesses, and we need tons of lawyers to help people set those businesses up.
1: But I'm sure that there aren't yet courses in sharing law in a lot of places. So how does a lawyer get started with that?
2: Well, one thing that I like to make sure that the whole world knows, is in 4 states, California included, you can become a lawyer without going to law school. So there are 4 staff members in my organization who are apprenticing either with me or another attorney to become lawyers. And so they're learning this work on the ground, basically learning it in practice. For people who have already become lawyers, I think the best thing to do is to just start taking clients and looking at what's already out there and how lawyers have assisted in the development of cooperatives and other new economy enterprises and try to replicate those models. But as far as what law schools are doing, there's a little bit of change happening here and there. There are transactional community economic development law clinics at maybe 20 or 30 different law schools that are starting to think more progressively, thinking more along the lines of supporting community scale economic projects. And so that's a step in the right direction. But overall, legal education hasn't changed quickly enough to keep up with the needs of our society. New York has the apprentice program, although you do need 1 year of law school. 3 other states, Washington, Virginia, and Vermont. Those 3 states, you don't need to go to law school at all. And then Maine, you have to go to law school for 2 years and you can apprentice for the rest. And my organization has a blog called likelincoln.org, and we started a Facebook group called Apprenticing to Become a Lawyer. So now we're being contacted by people in other states who said, oh, I wish I could do this in my state. How could I lobby legislators or the Supreme Court to change this and make this a viable pathway to becoming a lawyer? Because the other problem in the legal profession right now is lawyers are graduating law school with $200,000 of debt and they can't find jobs, and it's just not an economically smart decision to go to law school anymore. But we still need lawyers. Yeah. So.
1: Are there enough sharing lawyers in the formal sense that they recognize this as a legal discipline to have your own professional organization like the trial lawyers? You have your own convention?
2: I think there's just about to be enough lawyers doing this work. Our organization is creating a web platform for community building and resource sharing, but we're hoping we'll create an organization of sorts. Also, our organization has a fellowship program, and we've helped mentor 11 attorneys as they've been starting their law practices in this realm. And a bunch of them got together and have formed the Sustainable Economies Lawyer Association, something like that. And so I think this is going to start emerging. I think lawyers are going to realize they need to come together and learn from one another.
0: On Wings, you're hearing Janelle Orsi, author of Practicing Law in the Sharing Economy and co-founder of the Sustainable Communities Law Center. Interview by Kelly Ramirez Watson was conducted for Wings in 2014.
1: Is the U.S. a leader in sharing law, or are other countries more ahead of us in that way, and which ones?
2: I took a speaking tour through 3 cities in Australia last year and made a lot of connections, and I think that helped to spark the creation of an organization there. I don't see really a unified movement elsewhere, such as Europe or South America, but I hear from attorneys there that they are interested in these things. And of course, Europe and South America are places where I see a lot of examples of great things happening, especially in the realm of worker-owned cooperatives. And so there must be lawyers who have come together and created best practices around that.
1: Specifically, what areas of life could we be sharing more but for current law?
2: We could be sharing more in the realm of food were it not for a lot of health and safety and agricultural laws that prevent us from doing so. A really disturbing example right now is that there are seed sharing libraries throughout the U.S. There's at least 300 of them. There are places where people can go and get free seed to grow vegetables and other plants. And then they're encouraged to harvest seeds later on and then donate seeds back to the library. And at least 3 or maybe 4 states now, the departments of agriculture have said, no, you can't do this. This violates seed labeling laws, laws that say you have to test the seeds that you're providing to people and label them with the testing information. So seed libraries can't comply with this. In the realm of food, when people come together and create formal arrangements to share food, or they go out into the community and donate food, like Food Not Bombs goes into the community and gives food out to people, they're often cracked down upon due to health and safety laws. And they're just so restrictive that it's going to basically force a lot of people to go hungry if we don't create exemptions for community scale food sharing. And it's also very hard if you grow food in your backyard to find out how to comply with the laws in order to sell that food. I guess another area of law that is just going to prevent the localization of our economic system is zoning laws, because zoning laws have divided up our cities and divided up the function of our lives to be separate from each other. So we live in a residential zone and we might work in an industrial zone. We go shopping in a commercial zone. Our food comes from an agricultural zone, and these could all be very separate from each other. But if you want to relocalize economies, you want to create the ability to grow food in our neighborhoods and do small-scale, cottage-scale manufacturing and to trade and exchange with neighbors. And that brings residential, industrial, agricultural all back into our neighborhoods, which violates zoning laws. And so we really have to rethink that whole framework for urban design.
1: How does the gender breakdown among attorneys work out? Do women find themselves more interested in sharing law than men? Do you feel that it's fairly equal? What have you seen in your experience?
2: Sometimes I wonder if our sample size is too small, but it's been a lot of women attracted to volunteer in our organization, and our fellows are mostly women. But it's definitely the case that men have been emerging and been involved and been very interested in doing this work. Of course, the majority of lawyers in our society are men, though increasingly law schools are seeing more women. And in some cases, I think the majority of many law school classes are now women. So I'm hoping that'll bring greater balance. But yeah, I haven't. Other than that, I don't know if I've noticed any trends so far.
1: So what do you think is the impact of the sharing economy on the environment?
2: I think it's inevitably going to reduce consumption. If by sharing economy you mean people are actually sharing tangible goods, providing for one another locally, I think probably one of the greatest impact things that we could do is share housing, because the way that we have built the majority of housing infrastructure in this country, at least, is around single-family units. Every household needs to have their own kitchen and need to have their own living areas. And I think co-housing has helped to create new models that give people less personal space, but a much, much more shared space, but overall takes up less land mass and encourages people to provide for one another more and share tangible goods that each household might otherwise have to buy, like equipment, vacuum cleaners, and so on. So I think shared housing or just much more community-oriented living will really reduce our consumption a good deal. Sharing transportation is another realm. You know, the phrase sharing economy has been picked up and applied to a lot of things that don't even necessarily reduce our consumption. They might even do the opposite. So Uber and Lyft are companies that enable people to get rides with strangers who are, in effect, operating taxis in their private vehicles. And so in some ways, this could be leading people to take more car trips rather than fewer, because it's possible that they're ordering a Lyft vehicle or an Uber vehicle when they'd otherwise take a shuttle or a bus or a train or bicycle. But the power that could come from such technology and such practices is if people who are driving their car someplace are able to use an app to find other people who need to go to and from the same place. And in that way, we fill the empty seats in our cars, and cars are one of the biggest culprits in climate change. And so that'll make a huge difference when people really start to practice ride sharing, car sharing.
1: So we're going to have, with more sharing, less need for duplicative things. What's the impact of that, though, on the vaunted job creation?
2: I think it just means that people are going to be doing jobs and creating things that we actually need, such as solar panels and organic food and buildings built out of renewable materials. And there's a lot of labor that's going to be needed in order to create a more sustainable world. So I don't think we should worry that there's not going to be work for people to do. I think we should be worried that people are not getting out of jobs in these destructive industries fast enough. But everybody who works in coal industry or fracking and all of these things, of course, create jobs, but they're going to destroy the planet for all of our children and grandchildren. And gosh, there's a lot of work to do in renewable energy. So we shouldn't let the whole job issue hold us back from doing any of this. But yeah, it's definitely a sensitive issue because it does mean people's lives will be upset, at least during the transition.
1: Do you see the sharing economy and sharing law as a way we can transition to a moneyless society where economics is based on fulfilling needs rather than making money? You know, the derivatives market is 7 to 10 times the value of the world's real goods and services, and I think that's a problem.
2: Yeah, that's a problem. Yeah, I think sharing is going to basically enable us to feel a greater sense of confidence that our needs are going to be met. And I think it's not that we need money, it's that we need the assurance that our basic needs are going to be provided for. And there are many other ways to do that beyond simply working a job and earning money to buy everything we need. And so a lot of our needs can increasingly be met through the gift economy. And by the gift economy, I mean, you know, people borrowing and lending things from each other, sharing ownership of things. All of that will replace a lot of the things we do currently spend money on. And then there will also be ways to recognize people's contribution and help them, in a sense, bank their contributions in order to provide for themselves in the future. I think what a lot of people are worried about is we need to save money because we're going to grow old and at some point we won't be able to work and we're going to need to have savings to provide for ourselves. But I think society can figure this out. We can come up with ways to ensure that people will be provided for in the times of their lives when they can't make as much of a productive contribution. Through time banking, for example, you know, people can accumulate time dollars or time credits for the work they do or the favors they do for others, and that they can later on benefit from by receiving favors from others.
1: I'm a little concerned about that because exactly favors are gifts. And then this time banking turns it into an economic transaction, where mm-hmm. I might want to go ahead and give you something just because you're my friend. It makes time a different currency, but it's still this exchange model.
2: It's true. There have been many opportunities for me to participate in the time bank or to get time credits locally for things that I've done, but I haven't felt the need to because, again, we all have a natural instinct to provide for one another, to provide gifts for one another. But I think one example where time banks succeed is in elder care and other caring professions because it can be very labor intensive, time consuming, and not always the most pleasant work, but eventually, all of us are going to need it for ourselves or for family members. And in Japan, their system, their time bank for elder care has been more successful than other time banks.
1: Have you run into the argument that this idea of sharing economy and sharing law and co-housing and things like that is a limit to people's freedom? That freedom is doing it yourself, by yourself, for yourself, and the sharing business is just a bunch of pinko communism.
2: There's something in sharing that intimidates people, especially people who feel that they need to have control over their personal space, over their time. But I think in many ways it's going to give us more freedom because right now so many people are just slaves to this demand that we earn money and slaves to our 9-to-5 jobs, and I think most people just aren't free to begin with.
1: Do you think that measurements other than GDP will help develop the sharing economy?
2: Yes. Measurements can serve multiple functions, and one of them, I guess, is to help us prioritize the use of our resources. But I think in general, we need to recognize the value in different types of business models. So recognize what is a worker-owned business and what are the benefits that it's providing to the workers and to the local community. And if we're able to recognize that and measure it, then we as a society can provide benefits to such businesses to encourage their growth. Because right now, many worker cooperatives struggle to get off the ground. But if we were able to see the many benefits they provide, it would enable us to prioritize them. I think another measure is just to know the economic impact of local spending. And so if I spend a dollar in my local economy, it's much more likely to be respent in my local economy. It's kind of like a pinball machine. I like to use that metaphor, which is in a pinball machine, a ball goes in and it bounces around, and each time it bounces off of something, your points are going up, and that's like a dollar in the local economy. So if we could measure the value of spending a dollar at a locally owned, worker-owned business, versus spending a dollar at a Walmart or a big box store and recognize that that dollar at that local business is going to be worth maybe even five times as much as the other dollar to our local economy. Having those types of measurements will help us prioritize the economic development funds that we use, the regulations we impose on businesses, and so much more. We can calibrate our legal system to prioritize what actually benefits us.
1: What's being done politically in the United States or elsewhere to promote more sharing?
2: There are a handful of cities where the city government has recognized sharing as a priority. Seoul in South Korea is one of them. San Francisco is one of them. San Francisco's mayor created a sharing economy working group. I can't name all the other cities, but I think cities in general are revisiting their policies and revisiting their funding priorities and thinking about sharing in its many forms. Some cities are thinking, how can we prioritize worker-owned businesses? Other cities are thinking about shared transportation. Different cities are looking at different pieces of the sharing economy, but all with the recognition that it's going to benefit us locally.
1: Anything else?
2: I focus a lot of my energy on cooperatives, and especially worker-owned cooperatives. And I think that is a piece of the sharing economy that a lot of people have not wrapped their minds around yet or don't really see. What is the value? What is the potential impact? But the two things people should really know about worker-owned cooperatives is that they're democratically governed, meaning workers control their work environment and their jobs, and they distribute their earnings to workers on the basis of the value of the work they do. So they're not people who are working to earn profits and limitless profits for others. There are people who are working basically to benefit themselves. And that's going to really change the flow of wealth in our society. We have such enormous wealth inequality right now. Worker cooperatives have enormous power to shift that. And I think we really need to grow cooperative literacy in society so that everybody graduating from high school understands what a worker cooperative is and can say what a worker cooperative is and would aspire to work in a worker cooperative, because if the opportunity is there, I think everybody should want to have control over their work and not let somebody else capitalize off of their labor. So worker cooperatives might be the moral to many stories in the sharing economy.
1: California attorney Janelle Orsi, co-founder of the Sustainable Economies Law Center in the San Francisco Bay Area. The center's website is www.theselc.org. 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For Wings, I'm Kelia Ramirez Watson in Berkeley, California.
3: 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The Wings sound logo is from Libana's album, A Circle is Cast. I'm Wings series producer Frieda Worden. 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
4: Any content provided by the DJs and commentators are not intended to offend any specific demographic, including religious groups, ethnic and cultural identities, club, organization, company, or individuals.
5: And remember, y'all, you can text us into the station at 971-220-5979. We're going to have an interview this morning. That's going to be pretty cool. If you have something you want to say, you can text us.
4: Lots of interesting news this morning from Democracy Now! And then Wings, just before we started speaking. Did you hear about the guy who's on the bridge in Washington, D.C. for 5 days?
5: No.
4: There was an interview about it on Democracy Now! It's very interesting.
5: What was he on the bridge for?
4: Protesting support to... protesting the war, essentially. among other things.
5: Got it.
4: Mm-hmm. Including, like, the Trump regime in general. Yeah, very interesting stuff. We got a good show coming up today. We have an interview at 8 a.m. with some folks from a local organization called CAP, a Concerned Artist of the Philippines in Portland. And then we're going to have some local news from Julia and I. And then we'll have some upcoming shows. So it's going to be a great show. Stay tuned. I think it might be good to let folks know what kind of weather to look out for.
5: Yeah, we are going to have a high of 71 today and a low of 51.
4: Wow.
5: Yeah. And it's going to get even hotter yesterday. Supposedly, it's going to hit 80.
4: It's going to... Tomorrow or yesterday?
5: Did I say yesterday?
4: Yes.
5: Yeah, definitely tomorrow. We are not going back in time, folks.
4: I do appreciate your sense of time there, though.
5: Yeah.
4: It's going to be tomorrow soon.
5: Guys, this time isn't linear. It's circular. Don't you know?
4: But it is going to be tomorrow.
5: Everything's
4: soon.
5: A spiral.
4: It's true. Well, thanks for that, Julia.
5: Yep.
4: Drink your water, folks. I'm going to be drinking mine.
5: Yep.
4: And we will be right back after a little bit of National Native News from last week, and then Public News Service, and then a little bit of music. Stay tuned.
6: Native News, I'm Jill Freitas. On Wednesday, the Navajo Police Department responded to a crash involving a semi-truck carrying uranium ore from the Grand Canyon South Rim to a mill in Utah. KJZZ's Gabriel Pietrasio has more on the first reported incident since hauling began nearly 2 years ago.
7: The accident occurred a half mile east of Highway 160 and State Route 98 near Shanto in Navajo County. Officials say an SUV tried passing another vehicle, striking the uranium truck bound for Blanding, Utah. The tribe's EPA, along with the Pinon Plain Mine, which is owned by Energy Fuels, were notified. Using a gamma radiation detector, they inspected the crash site, concluding no radioactive material leaked. The collision sent two people in the SUV to a local hospital with injuries, while the truck driver was unharmed. For National Native News, I'm Gabriel Pietrasio.
6: Juneau woman Tracy Day has been missing for more than 7 years. And while her disappearance has become a rallying cry for MMIP in Juneau, her daughter also wants people to know who she was before she went missing. KTOO's Yvonne Crumry has more.
8: Kaylin Schneider says her mom was always finding new adventures for the family to go on. The house she grew up in was spotless, and Tracy Day was taking night classes to be a nurse. Her struggles with mental health came later.
9: But I feel like when she went missing, everybody's like, oh, she's living in St. Vincent and like she's a mentally ill addict. And it was just not the way I wanted people to see her because my mom was a wonderful parent and she wasn't always sick.
8: Schneider says when she was a young child, she was the victim of child sexual abuse by her friend's father. After Day found out what had happened, she blamed herself for trusting the family. Schneider believes it triggered Day's mental health issues.
9: It, like, changed her brain chemistry, you know, so that's the best way I could explain it.
8: Schneider thinks that changed the trajectory of her mother's life. Day struggled with mental illness and substance abuse. But Schneider wants people to know her mom the way she remembers her, as a dignified, glamorous woman.
9: She was kind of like a diva, you know, like, back in the day, she always had her hair done, lipstick done, you know, like, nails, everything. She was always dressed so beautifully.
8: She was also a devoted parent, and she was fun.
9: When she wasn't at work, we were never bored. We would go ride our bike, and we would get curly fries with cheese and milkshakes, and then we would go to the duck pond and feed the ducks, and, like, she was a good, like, playful parent.
8: And Schneider says that even through Day's later mental health crises, she always stuck around and checked in with her family.
9: She would not take off. She's the opposite. She's like the parent that like annoys you because they're showing up so much, you know.
8: Schneider's son was born after Day went missing. He's 5 years old now, and she's finding herself having to explain the absence.
9: My son, he's at that age where he's starting to question, like, what happened to Grandma? And, like, why is she not in your life? And, you know, it's so horrible. He always asks, like, are you going to disappear? And, oh, God, like, as a mom, that is just horrible, knowing that my son has that thought in his head because he knows it's a possibility.
8: So she says for him and for her newborn son, she will keep looking for the truth of what happened to her mom.
9: I really want to keep searching and talking about her case, not only for me, but also for my sons. I want them to know that people are still interested and care.
8: In Juneau, I'm Yvonne Crumry.
6: And I'm Jill Freitas.

0: That was National Native News from last week. And up next, we have Public News Service from today, May 11th.
1: The Public News Service Daily Newscast for May the 11th, 2026. I'm Mike Clifford. Totally unacceptable, all in caps, is President Donald Trump's response to the latest offer from Tehran. Trump did not offer any details about why the Iranian response was not acceptable. Negotiations between the U.S. and Iran have stalled in recent weeks. And from the New York Times, Energy Secretary Chris Wright told NBC's Meet the Press that the Trump administration would be open to pausing the federal gas tax to give Americans some relief at the pump. Meantime, President Trump has made passing the Save America Act a top priority before the midterms, but supporters of safe and fair elections in the Silver State say it would be a disaster for democracy.
2: The bill, which purports to combat non-citizen voting, would make it much harder to register to vote. It passed the U.S. House, but is stalled in the Senate. Nevada Senator Catherine Cortez Masto said the bill also directs the states to turn their voter lists over to the feds.
3: It gives Department of Homeland Security information about our voter rolls that the department has been trying to get across this country for the last several months, because they want to be able to go through those voter rolls and decide for themselves who's eligible to vote and who's not.
2: In a recent social media post, President Trump reiterated calls for severe restrictions on mail-in voting, saying elections are rigged. I'm Suzanne Potter.
1: And the Minnesota city of Hermantown is pausing a vote on a proposed data center amid prolonged public debate. As the pushback grows against this type of development, a local company feels it can be done without harming communities.
4: Controversial tax breaks and environmental impacts are main concerns as tech giants continue building massive facilities across the country to process AI data and other digital information. Elsewhere in Minnesota, clean energy developer Geronimo Power is pitching a data center in Nobles County. The company's Drew Terwilliger says they mean it when they tout transparency.
5: We don't do NDAs with any local officials. Haven't done them, won't do them. We're coming out front and telling you what it is.
4: He's referring to non-disclosure agreements, which also have come under scrutiny. Residents say elected officials use them to keep controversial projects secret. Geronimo's project would also be powered by a mix of wind, solar, and energy storage, shielding ratepayers from added costs. Despite these arguments, the Nobles County Board rejected a zoning change tied to the project. I'm Mike Moen.
1: And the Massachusetts Senate is backing what's being called a transformational anti-poverty bill meant to uplift thousands of kids and families. Democratic State Senator Sal DiDomenico says poverty rates are increasing and federal funds are drying up.
6: The need and the issues are not going away, but the resources potentially are. So we have to find new ways to maximize every investment that we have, public and private.
1: The Enough Act would create a state fund for investments in struggling neighborhoods. This is Public News Service. Ohio affordability advocates say American Electric Power is taking in record profits as residents face rising costs and an increasing number of disconnections.
7: The company recently hosted its quarter one earnings conference call for 2026 and announced a more than $36 million compensation package for the company's CEO. Morgan Harper, executive director of Columbus Stand Up, says many Ohio residents are struggling to keep up with utility bills, reaching as high as $800 a month. She notes people on fixed incomes are simply unable to keep up with the higher rates.
8: And we want to make sure people are aware of it so that ultimately they start to engage and tell the folks in charge that we're not going to take this anymore and they've got to do something to rein in utility profits.
7: According to new Pew Research Center poll results released this month, the majority of Americans have seen their home energy costs go up over the last few years. And more than 60% say it's because utility companies want to make more money. This is Nadia Ramlagan.
1: And rentals in Los Angeles and across California are rising rapidly while incomes stagnate, leaving many families burdened by housing expenses that are beyond their means.
9: A group of nonprofit agencies is exploring creative ways to build and preserve affordable rental homes in the region. The Center for Community Self-Help recently sponsored an online roundtable to examine initiatives to provide high-quality, stable housing for low- and moderate-income households. Dan Levine, housing director for the center, says where you live can be critical to your quality of life.
10: Housing is so core to how families experience access to education, access access to jobs, access to transit, health, to the point that there's lots of research about how your zip code impacts your life expectancy.
9: Levine says naturally occurring affordable housing is being rapidly lost to corporate buyers and market rate conversions. I'm Mark Richardson.
11: Finally, almost half of young kids in the U.S. live in childcare deserts, according to a new report. In Wisconsin, 54% of residents do not have access to adequate childcare, with higher numbers for rural areas.
12: The Center for American Progress says the gap percentage rises to 70% in Wisconsin's smaller communities. The center's Casey Peake says this creates a stark urban-rural divide. She notes policymakers are rightfully focused on affordability issues, given childcare costs are out of reach for most American families, but adds that's only part of the problem.
13: You could make childcare free for every family living in a rural community tomorrow, but that's not going to solve the access.
12: She says inadequate staffing leads to program closures and causes less options and higher costs for families. I'm Judith Ruiz Branch reporting.
11: This is Mike Clifford for Public News Service, member and listener supported. 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

0: 2026 talks, where we're following our democracy in historic times.
1: They have the poorest counties, the poorest lands, and lack the transportation. So it's only right for us to fight to give them an opportunity to participate equally in elections.
0: O.J. Siemens with Four Nations Native Vote says the Supreme Court gutting a key part of the Voting Rights Act will end up denying Indigenous people the ballot. The group has used VRA lawsuits to force election officials to put satellite polling sites on reservations. But a new South Dakota law requires IDs proving citizenship for new voter registrations, which will land harder on marginalized groups. South Carolina Republican lawmakers are moving to cancel June primaries so they can redraw congressional maps, possibly breaking up the state's lone Democratic district, which has a large black population. Alabama lawmakers gave final approval to new maps breaking up the black-majority Democratic district that includes Birmingham. That redistricting won't go into effect until 2030 due to a legal agreement to use the current court-ordered map. Nevada's Democratic Senator Catherine Cortez Masto is one of those who continue to block the Save America Act, a major priority of President Donald Trump. The bill would require proof of citizenship when registering to vote and a photo ID when voting. Cortez Masto says it would all but eliminate mail-in voting, which is widely used and popular in Nevada's rural population, and unconstitutionally move the running of elections from the states to White House agencies.
2: It gives Department of Homeland Security information about our voter rolls that the department has been trying to get across this country for the last several months, because they want to be able to go through those voter rolls and decide for themselves who's eligible to vote and who's not.
0: A new poll confirms that nearly 3/4 of Americans think there is too much money in our politics. The Justice Department is suing New Mexico for its new Immigrant Safety Act, prohibiting state and local agencies from contracting to house detained migrants for the federal government. Democratic State Representative Andrea Romero supports the new law, in part because despite the rhetoric, 70% of those detained have never been convicted of a crime.
3: We know that the vast majority of people in there have never committed a crime in their life. We're spending millions upon millions of dollars a day to just let people sit in cages. It absolutely is unconscionable what's going on right now.
0: Justice is asking for an injunction to stop it from taking effect later this month, pointing to a private for-profit detention facility in Otero County, run by ICE and supported by local officials. Border Czar Tom Homan and Homeland Security Secretary Mark Wayne Mullen are on a media blitz threatening immigration sweeps in blue jurisdictions. Homan says they are going to especially target cities with sanctuary laws.
4: We're going to do everything we can to arrest as many people we can. They're the biggest danger to the community, but anybody in this country is here illegally. We're looking for them. We're going to arrest them and deport them.
0: Trump calls Iran's response to his last peace proposal, quote, totally unacceptable. The president demanded Iran stop uranium enrichment. Tehran is calling for an end to the war and reopening the Strait of Hormuz, with nuclear talks to follow. I'm Simone Perez for Pacifica Network and Public News Service. 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
1: With a focus on direct action, union organizing, and the thriving local art scene, we're here to help you play the cards in your hand and make a difference.
0: Whether you're tuning in for the news, the music, or the opportunity to act,
1: The Commons is where Portland gathers. And we're your hosts.
0: I am Julia Moore.
1: And I'm Hannah Francis.
0: And it is 8:01 on Monday, May 11th.
1: It sure is. And we're about to have a great interview, so stay tuned. We are just going to play some music from our upcoming guests. So stay tuned. Julia, you got anything else for people to look forward to?
0: I mean, I guess voting. I don't know how much people look forward to voting, but May 19th is coming up. It's not as far away as you think it is.
1: So true. All right, well, here is Hacienda from our upcoming guests with Concerned Artists of the Philippines, Portland. And we'll be right back for that interview. Stay tuned.

0: And welcome back to the Commons. You were just listening to Hacienda by the Concerned Artists for the Philippines, Portland. And we have here with us Ryan and Sandra to talk a little bit about their activism and their music and why they're doing this. So welcome. If you would test out those mics, that would be great. Let's see. Can we hear you? Oh, let's see. Okay. They're not hearing us, so let's see if this works. Does this work? Lovely. Thank you two so much for being here, Ryan and Sandra. If you would just give yourselves a little bit of an intro with your political name, pronouns, and role at CAP if you'd like.
1: Oh. Hear me okay?
0: Yeah, absolutely.
1: Perfect. Hi, everyone. My name is Sandra. I use she, her pronouns, and I'm organizational development officer in CAP.
0: Nice. Amazing. Thank you for being here.
1: Thank you.
2: Yes. And I'm Ryan, he, they, and I am one of the education committee leads in CAP.
0: Amazing. Thank you both. So will you start us off by just telling us a little bit about what CAP is and how it started?
2: Yeah. CAP is the acronym for the Concerned Artists of the Philippines Portland chapter. We are the first North American chapter of the original Concerned Artists of the Philippines, which was created originally in the 1980s during martial law era in the Philippines by many prominent national artists, including the, you know, very prominent filmmaker Lino Broca. And we are the legacy of that. We are a collective of Filipino artists that fight for pro-people, progressive, anti-fascist, national democratic society. And in particular, we fight against censorship and for the freedom of expression and the freedom of speech, which is why I was created in the first place during martial law. So, yeah.
0: Amazing. Thank you, Ryan. Anything to add, Sandra?
1: Oh, that's great.
0: Sweet. And then, sorry.
3: Yeah. I mean, I love that you brought up Lino Broca. How do you see what has happened, or how has artistry evolved since his time to now? I mean, that's a huge question, but like, how do y'all see what you're doing, like carrying that legacy forward?
2: Yeah, it's interesting. I can talk about that, I guess. Like, yeah, it's interesting being part of a very historical organization, especially even just like a chapter of it. But also just, you know, being the first branch in North America. And I believe there's other branches that are about to pop up soon in different places in North America, at least. But being the first is really special, I think. And I think when you're talking about that evolution, it isn't too much different anymore. You know, we had martial law in the Philippines, and it ended, but the government is still there, and you know, part of a lot of the stuff that we're going to talk about today is fallout from the government still being in place, essentially, you know, even after martial law had ended. So we view it as just a continuation of that fight, essentially, even though martial law technically has ended there, you know, there's still a strong legacy of that. And fascism is still alive and well in the Philippines. And we're just continuing up that work, essentially. So
0: mm-hmm. Thank you. And can you tell us a little bit about that song that we just listened to, Hacienda?
1: Yeah. So Hacienda, or this EP that we've created, comes from our EP called Echoes from the Fields, and it's a selection of live covers, which Ashenda is by General Strike. And our EP really talks about to amplify the stories of hardship and resilience of the Filipino peasant laborers against exploitation, landlessness, and displacement. And Ashenda specifically talks about the exploitation and suffering of Filipino farmers and agricultural workers living under the Ashenda, meaning a large plantation estate systems in the Philippines, specifically talking about the Ashenda Luisita massacre that happened in Tarlac.
0: Yeah, thank you. I'm sorry if I was cutting you off.
1: No.
0: Okay, good. I mean, that kind of like brings us to these 19 people that were killed just a few weeks ago in the Philippines in Negros Occidental. I'm sorry, I don't know how to pronounce that. I should have looked it up. But two of these people, Lyle and Kai, were directly from the Seattle and Portland communities. Can you tell me a little bit about what happened to these folks?
2: Yeah, absolutely. So this past April 19th and 20th, the armed forces of the Philippines, the AFP, conducted what they called a military action of a firing and a strafing. So that's indiscriminate firing and strafing, which is basically just from an aircraft, they fired into the Barangay Salamanca in the town of Toboso on Negros Occidental, which is one of the islands, or which is part of Negros Island, one of the islands in the Philippines. And in that indiscriminate firing, they killed 19 people. So among them, human rights activists, journalists, students, and even children, and also displaced 653 residents. So 168 families, if you want to picture that. And they were essentially targeted because the AFP and the U.S.-backed Filipino government have deemed work that is basically any work that you do that's against land grabbing or corporate exploitation or just even basic journalism, like exposing the true struggles of the people, especially in Negros, they view that as terroristic, which is ironic because, you know, this indiscriminate firing is one of the worst acts of terrorism in the Philippines in recent memory, as it stands right now. Just to give a little context about Negros, it's one of the most militarized and still very feudal parts of the Philippines. As was mentioned earlier, a lot of the industry in Negros stems from the hacienda system, which is a feudal system of both foreign and domestic exploitation. So, you know, about 60% of the sugar that's produced in the Philippines is made in Negros. But in Negros, there's about 25% poverty rate, and it has the second lowest land distribution rate, which is basically all it means is that most of the land is owned by either just a couple of wealthy individuals or just corporations. So very few actual people who like till and work the land actually have ownership over it. They are very much under poverty wages, slave wages, and they effectively work as slaves there. Or a lot of the farmers work as slaves there. Mm. Specifically the U.S. government does, you know, directly fund the Filipino military and Filipino government. A lot of that is under the guise of combating China, quote unquote, through the Enhanced Defense Cooperation Agreement, the EDCA agreement, which is also branched into counterinsurgency. So the AFP ostensibly has this fight or whatever against quote-unquote communist terrorist forces, But in reality, they do things like this, where they kill journalists, human rights activists, children, pretty much every day, and also ordinary Filipinos who even remotely fight against fascism or who are trying to fight for democracy and genuine land ownership and land reform. So, yeah, that's sort of the big picture of it with that specific incident and the kind of the situation as a whole.
0: Yeah, thank you for that context and for explaining all of that.
2: Absolutely.
0: I also wonder if you would talk a little bit about what Lyle and Kai were both doing there, and like what sort of partnership and program there is. There's also, for listeners, there was an interview a couple of weeks ago with some folks from iChirp and Bion that you can listen to learn a little bit more about this, but I'd love if you could just summarize a little bit, if that's possible.
2: Yeah, absolutely. Yeah. So Kai and Lyle, and also another activist, Alyssa Alano, were part of an integration trip or integration program where they basically had gone to Negros and gone to work and live with the farmers there, the rural people there who are actually working the land, and for a few reasons, they go there to work the land with them, so experience the what it's like to actually be within that kind of oppressive system, and to tell their stories and see their humanity and learn their struggle. And to bring it back, and also to bring it back here at some point, and also tell their stories through that experience, things like that. So it's really just integrating with the people and getting the best type of education, really, which is to experience their struggle with them and to exchange ideas and to learn how they till the land and work the land and basically that's what it was. Yeah,
0: thank you.
3: It's really devastating to hear that this happened. How are they being remembered?
2: Yeah, great question. Oh, go ahead. Yeah.
1: Oh, yeah. So how they are being remembered, it's very like worldwide, of like here in the US and in the Philippines as well. There's been countless amounts of support from us as organizers coming together and paying tribute for Lyle Prijoles and Kai, and seeking justice, not only by asking the government to give back their bodies back to their families, but we continue to defend and give justice for the victims of the Toboso massacre and to defend Negros. And that's why we are doing these 19 days of action. And Ryan, do you want to add more?
2: Yeah. In terms of how we're remembering them, they are our martyrs, and the best thing that we can do, and I'm sure they would agree, is to continue their work. They were fighting, they were there to expose the truth about how the people live on Negros and how the government has abandoned them and how they're exploited by both foreign and domestic forces and corporations. And so our 19 days of action, 19 days of solidarity are a continuation of what they were trying to do. So, through art, music, poetry, education, agitation, what we're doing is just continuing what they were doing in the first place. So exposing how people live on Negros and to really push for genuine land reform and you know, an ultimately genuine revolution in the Philippines. And, you know, just as a historical note, you know, when martial law ended, just to kind of talk about that again, you know, in the history books, it's called the EDSA Revolution or the People Power Revolution, and it's a little bit of a misnomer because that wasn't really a revolution. The government mostly was the same. We just changed the president essentially. And we're kind of seeing the effects of that today because, you know, the government has not changed, even, you know, and the same mechanisms of martial law and fascism still exist and they're expressed in different ways a little bit today. But it's no different from when CAP first started, you know, many, many years ago. So
0: thank you both. I wonder if you would share, like, walk us through a little bit the different 19 days of action and how folks can get involved with that.
1: Yes. So with our, again, in response to the victims of the 19 people under the AFP, we call this like 19 days of action to affirm that art and culture is not neutral, and that as artists, we have a duty to expose the truth, honor our martyrs, and advance the fight for national liberation. So these actions are spaces to learn from the conditions on the ground, to create art that exposes the truth and uplifts the masses. It builds community in the face of state violence. We support for work connects us back to our homeland. And like within these 19 days of action, so this week we will have multiple different art builds. And today we will be at Reed College in their art annex, doing a puppet build from 6 to 9, where we will be creating a puppet based on genuine land reform and coming to there as not only artists, but from different sectors of women, youth, workers, and different activist allies to help us spread truth through this puppet. And then on Saturday, we will be busking at the Portland Saturday Market.
2: Did you say what 12... the puppet was for, or what the for the
1: parade? Oh yes, yes, yes. It is also in collaboration with the Everything Under the Sun, a People Power Joy Parade on Juneteenth at 2 p.m. So we are there. Grassroots organization partnered with them. So please also check out their Instagram and their social media for more info. And then continuing that busking this Saturday, we will be busking from 12 to 12:45 and then again from 1:15 to 2 p.m. And then we will be releasing songs, doing some poetry nights, an art build, and picnic potluck, and then that build up to our last day on May 24th, our open mic and art gallery, where we combine all of the things that we've done these past 19 days into an art gallery at, and that is from 5 to 8 at the Filipino Bayanihan Center. And if you want more information, please follow us on Instagram at capcap.pdx. And then also have more link trees to get connected to join CAP Portland and also join our campaigns, the fight against this or disinformation campaign to expose state lies with the brave truths of the masses. That's how we can get involved.
3: Thank you so much. This sounds really fun and also healing. It's so important to bring together people yes. around art. How have you witnessed the previous days of action impacting people?
2: Yeah, absolutely. We, a couple days ago, last on May 9th. Our kickoff for the 19 Days of Action was a report back from the Bayanihan Disaster Response Task Force team, which is which was facilitated by the trip, excuse me, was facilitated by NAFCON, the National Alliance for Filipino Concerns. So basically, some of our CAP members actually were in the Philippines in April during when all this had happened in Negros as well. They, our members, along with their larger contingent, integrated with rural people and farmers from Cebu, which is a different region in the Philippines, and also Tarlac, which is in the north. And this all, and they were there this the same time as had everything had happened at, in Negros, and they were there doing essentially the same thing as Kai and Lyle and Alyssa. They were there to you know, work with the people and experience their struggle and ultimately expose their fight against fascism, essentially. And so that report back, so we that event was our members coming back and kind of speaking on their experience and sharing what they had done and learned. Like, they wrote songs there with people, and they came back to perform and share those songs. It was very moving stuff, very powerful. We also were fundraising that event as well, and that went really well. And then also, to kind of end it off here, when we're talking about kind of solutions and what kind of the next steps are and stuff, kind of beyond these like 19 days of action, is one thing that we are really kind of agitating for and pushing for is to, especially if you're a Filipino, is to return home and to continue the same type of work that our CAP members have done and that Kai and Lyle and Alyssa had done in the past, and, you know, going back home and integrating with people and really experiencing, and, you know, as the best form of education, really, and to learn their struggle and to expose the truth of their struggle and the truth of the Filipino government's fascism, to be there physically is super, super important. And so if you're listening to this and you are Filipino, or if you're not, if you're a solidarity ally, there's ways to get, you can absolutely get involved. So, you know, you can go look up the Bayanihan Disaster Relief Task Force. We have one here in Oregon, and we have a few more trips coming up this year. So if you want to get involved this year, you can absolutely do that and do the same type of work that our CAP members have done and that Kai and Lyle and Alyssa had done. And that's really the big thing that we're trying to push for right now as we continue each day of action. So
0: amazing. Thank you so much. Thank you for the work you do and for sharing it with us.
2: Thank you for having us.
0: Of course.
1: Thank you.
0: Is there anything else that either of you want to add?
1: Yeah, just quickly, I want to add to tag along to what Ryan said. After these 19 days, the truth and these stories will continue. So if you really are inspired by these 19 days, please join our organization. And if it doesn't resonate with you, join another organization that also fights for national democracy. They are different sectors, that like the youth, the women, the workers, different ally solidarity organizations. Make your own organization. So continue this fight for national democracy back home in your home countries as well. And yeah, that's what I like to add.
0: Thank you. Absolutely. Very well said. There's so many different ways to plug in and support each other. So thank you.
3: And thank you for telling us some context your artistry and the way that is you're really bringing people in to participate in both the grieving process and what a brighter and more beautiful future can look like.
0: Mm-hmm. We're going to play us out with another song from your EP called Awitsalusita. Is that right?
1: Mm-hmm.
0: Amazing. Mm-hmm. Thank you both so much. And we will stay in touch. Take care, y'all.
2: Thank you so much.
1: Thank you. Thank you.

0: All right, and welcome back to the Commons. We just had that great interview with Cap, and now we're going to get into some news from the Commons. I hopped into a budget meeting actually on Wednesday because, I mean, heads up to everybody who wants to go to City Hall for City Council meetings. The typical 9:30 a.m. meeting is now starts at 2 o'clock in the afternoon. So, if you're trying to catch the council meeting where they're actually making decisions and casting votes, et cetera, that starts at 2 p.m. on Wednesdays. Right now, because it is budget season and their budget meetings start at 9:30 a.m. in the morning. So that's what I was able to hop into. And it was not at all a loss. I mean, they weren't making decisions at that meeting. However, there's a specific way that they go about going through the budget process, and the questions that they ask are very indicative of what matters to each counselor. And you can really see, I mean, we all know the money talks, you know? So you can really see how what they are concerned about when it comes to money relates to the kind of legislation that they're making at those 2 p.m. council meetings. And a huge part of that job is going over what's happening at the bureaus. And with the new city council structure, the city administrator oversees all of the bureaus. So they're like essentially the chief operating officer for all of the bureaus. And so if council is going to get information from the bureaus, they have to request it, or the bureau needs to come forward in relation to an agenda item and provide context on what's happening at each of those bureaus. And that is what happened on Wednesday morning at 9:30 a.m. is each of the bureaus gave a very, and I mean very brief slideshow, like 3 to 5 slides about how their finances are doing, what their big numbers are. And this is very important to get right because the budget season happens only a couple times per year. And the bureaus are working with millions upon billions of dollars at a time. And a lot of that is our tax money. So these are our dollars that are being discussed at council. And I did witness Parks and Permitting put a billion dollar number in millions on accident in their slides. Big whoops. This is like incredibly stressful, but it is their job for the bureaus to put this together. They can't, they just can't put $1 billion number in millions, especially because they usually put up beside that, you know, because they have to justify how much money they're getting. So they say, we have this amount of employees that we have to pay. We have, and we have these projects we need to put money into. Here's how that all, this is how the chips fall, essentially. And they had around, Parks and Permitting had around 700 employees and like 1.2 million that they had quoted. And that's just not going to cover the salaries of that many people. 1.2
1: billion is what they meant to say.
0: Yeah. And even that's, that,
1: yeah,
0: you know,
1: different.
0: It is huge. It is huge. But
1: did they correct themselves?
0: But the thing, that's the thing though, is like when you're up at council, you kind of have to be firm on your numbers. They did say, you know, we got that wrong, but they couldn't tell you definitively if the $1 million number is in fact a $1 billion number. It was more of like Loretta Smith was one who called into question because she, you know, she's a business owner. She sees how the numbers need to
1: reflect the employees.
0: Reflect the employees and the cost of the projects and whatever. And she was like, this doesn't even chart for the businesses that I'm working for. Can you please explain this? And she said, is this supposed to be billions instead of millions? And they said, yeah, you know?
1: Wow.
0: And so, and no one likes an, yeah, around potentially billions and millions of dollars, especially in the context of the Housing Bureau misplacing a bunch of money, the arts tax situation, not being spent appropriately or being spent People are increasingly like, okay, how is the PSF money being spent? Where is it going towards? So it's not a time to be confusing millions and billions. So, yeah, that
1: is
0: was
1: it, part. Is it ever? It's
0: really, I mean, it's never, but it's really stacking up. I think at this point, everyone's like, wait, what is anyone doing with their money? Like, full audit. Mm-hmm. I hear a lot of people, especially like in the comments on our Instagram, like, Portland needs a full audit. I would argue that a lot of places just need to audit in general. Like, why isn't that a practice? Mm-hmm. That seems really ridiculous. But yeah, that was kind of what was happening with the parks and permitting. Of course, they're having to make cuts across the bureaus for a few staff positions here and there because of budget constraints. But yeah, then they went to the Housing Bureau. Michael Bonacor, the interim director, went up. He had, I think, a week left of being the interim director as of Wednesday, May 6th. So he's done. He's out. He was only there to essentially keep the Housing Bureau afloat. And he did, I think he did a good job at keeping it afloat, but didn't really do anything additional to that. So we're going to play a short clip that speaks to that, and then we'll go to some more discussion on it.
2: Is this not an opportunity to dig deeper and maybe reset in ways that can be foundational in terms of where the Housing Bureau goes in the years to come? Because if this is that moment, I don't see that reflected in the budget. I kind of see a status quo, and if there may be no bureau, that I'm more uncomfortable with status quo than the Housing Bureau after these last 6 months. I'm just trying to understand, because frankly, I would have expected to probably see a more aggressive realignment, reapproach, redesign for a bureau who, frankly, has only existed since 2009.
3: Thank you, Councilor, for the question. I appreciate it. Maybe I'll start with the idea that the bureau has been in existence since 2009. The Bureau has, in fact, gone through a number of evolutions, and its current existence is a breaking off of being part of a larger entity that was the Bureau of Housing and Community Development. I think that's reflective of a number of transitions that the Bureau has gone through over the years, including a very intensive period of years recently in which there has been a high degree of turnover at the executive level.
0: Okay, so there's multiple things happening there. That was Councillor Zimmerman bringing up, hey, why isn't the Housing Bureau stepping forward with a bolder plan for the future? Everyone kind of has this question. There has been a call for the entire board for the Housing Bureau to resign, because they have been very complacent about really poor living conditions inside of their rental units. They have had just negligible increases in the amount, or decreases in their vacancies. I think they went from having a 14% vacancy to an 11% vacancy, which is not huge. And this is an echo from last year when Brian Hoop said, and I quote, "What Portland needs is stability and leadership." That's what Michael Bonacor really ended on there. He said, hey, it's actually been super challenging for us as a bureau to operate effectively because we've had so much turnover in leadership. I don't think he's saying, hey, we don't need to replace the board there. What I think he's pointing to is, hey, we need an executive director that's actually going to stay here. You're not going to remove them. They get to follow through on their plans, which I think we all thought we had with Helmi Hisarik. She had a definitive plan, tons of experience on executing projects to increase the availability of housing, and what was put on administrative leave and then eventually resigned at the end of 2025. And she said, quote, Portland's homelessness crisis is a direct result of an inadequate housing supply and siloed single focus thinking that pits pro housing advocates against those focused on tenant rights. With the rapidly eroding social safety net, Portland's homelessness crisis is likely to worsen. So the hope is that Portland can find a housing bureau director that can keep their job, can stick around, that won't be put on administrative leave or quit, or as the housing director before Helmy did, spend hundreds of thousands of dollars on extravagant travel spending. Mm-hmm. But I think that will depend in large part on if they can actually get some replacements on the board. Right now, the board is appointed, and the positions are appointed by both Gresham and Portland, but they're confirmed by the city councilors. So if those board members resign, we can replace the board, and the Housing Bureau can start passing new rules on how, you know, the living, how living conditions are inside their rental units, and also how to keep vacancies, not keep vacancies, to get those buildings filled. There shouldn't be vacancies. Mm-hmm. There's over 900 vacancies right now, and that's ridiculous in our housing market, and everyone pretty much agrees on that.
4: So well, we can come back to this, but so yeah, the Portland Housing Bureau position was filled, right? Like a month ago, there was a hiring for it.
0: Do you have a name on who?
4: Yes,
0: it was.
4: Yes, they hired? I do. I'll be right back with that.
0: Okay,
4: I'm looking for it right now. It was a. I believe it was a report from Street Roots.
0: Go Street Roots. Mm-hmm. Yeah.
4: I will say it could have been... Let me come back to this.
0: Okay.
4: I don't want to speculate.
0: Yeah, I mean, they didn't say anything about that at council, which I find interesting. It was simply that Michael is leaving, Michael Bonacor is leaving, and things are pretty status quo right now. While Hannah pulls up who might be the next director of the Portland Housing Bureau, I just want to give a heads up to everybody. I'm sure you've probably heard about this and feel some level of anxiety potentially about I-5 going to close by the Fremont Bridge and the Moda Center. There are two chunks of I-5 over there that are going to close. One further up by Fremont Bridge and the other lower down by the Moda Center. They will be repairing and reinforcing weak areas, bridge joints. Yeah, they're really keeping the road from caving in while we're driving on it, which I think is really important. Better to get it all done in a short amount of time than, for example, only work on it at night and it be under construction for weeks and weeks and not accessible. Better to have functioning roads and bridges than to potentially have a faulty road. We have heard a lot of, especially testimony from people around Portland, that people are tired of the roads not being very drivable. However, during this time, travel times may take 2 to 3 times more than usual. So that traffic that hits at 5:30, 2 or 3 times that, guys, doesn't sound like a fun time. So it is being recommended right now that the reroute be taking 405 southbound to either I-5 south if heading south, or I-5 north to I-84 if heading east. This is just a heads up for the future. This is going to start September 11th, so it is still quite a few months out, but I'll be bringing it up again just so you can start kind of mapping your route.
4: Amazing.
0: If you're that type of person.
4: Thanks, Julia.
0: Yeah.
4: That's always good to know for the future.
0: Yeah.
4: Also, you got to excuse me. I did a complete brain misfire. It was the county's homeless board commissioner that they just hired for.
0: Okay.
4: Not Portland.
0: Yeah, I really think the Housing Bureau is kind of sitting out in the cold mm-hmm. with no executive director right now.
4: It's a little concerning for sure.
0: Yes.
4: But we'll see what happens with that. I had one small note today, which is that Kash Patel was in Portland the night before last, and he was staying at the Sentinel Hotel in downtown Portland, which is a Hilton affiliate.
0: Mm-hmm.
4: And there was a big protest with, like, tons of different people outside of his hotel that night. And it ended up being called off by the Portland Police Bureau.
0: So I know why I don't like Kash Patel, but why do other people not like Kash Patel?
4: Well, he is the director of the FBI, and he is completely in Trump's pocket.
0: Yeah.
4: So he is 100% playing along with the fascist regime program. So that's why we don't like Kash Patel.
0: All right, so we have similar feelings then.
4: Oh, yeah, yeah. Absolutely. But I just think that that's an important piece of information that, you know, might be important to flag for folks, is that, like, we don't know what he was doing here. I think it's pretty strange that he came to Portland and stayed in downtown. So, yeah, maybe keep an eye out for news on that. Maybe we'll have more next week.
0: Yeah.
4: And besides that, I think that wraps up news for this week.
0: Yep.
4: Of course, thank you to everyone listening out there, and thanks to our guests. We have a little bit of upcoming concerts, and then we'll hand you off to Tom Hartman. So, Alex G will be playing at the Roseland Theater tonight at 8 p.m., and this is their song, Runner. We'll be right back.

0: All right, thanks for that music, Hannah. I wanted to pop in here and say, hey, we have another interim director for the Housing Bureau. Her name is Keisha Light, and she was the interim director. Sorry, she's the interim director of the Portland Housing Bureau now. She did city planning and economic development for the city before she became the interim director. And then Michael Bonacore, who was the previous interim director, is going to be the permanent executive director of Home Forward. And Home Forward is the one that operates a lot of these rentals that have vacancies. So we'll see how that goes. Keisha Light will join the Bureau starting May 18th. So,
1: okay.
0: Yep.
1: Right on. Thanks for that update. Yep. Appreciate you, Julia. And with that, we'll go on to another band that is going to play in town. This is Yumi Zuma. They'll be playing at the Aladdin Theater on Thursday, May 14th. This is her song, Drag.

0: Once again, that was Yumi Zuma, who is going to be playing in town this week at the Aladdin Theater on Thursday. Sweet. Well, that's pretty much the show, folks. For those of you who may be just tuning in, you can listen to this online at xray.fm. We are the Commons. You can hear us every Monday morning from 7:30 to 9. And we want to say a special thank you to our guests from CAP who joined us earlier. That was Ryan and Sandra from CAP. Thank you both so much for being here and doing what you do. And we're going to hand you off to Tom Hartman in just a moment. Thank you, of course, for listening to our show, Monday morning's edition of X-Ray in the Morning, The Commons. We're your hosts. I'm Hannah Francis.
1: And I am Julia Moore. Remember, y'all, we are a volunteer-run radio show, and we want your contributions and tips. 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

0: about the election, and there will be another one out next week that I did not work on, but will also be there to help you if you need some more information on your candidates and what their political opinions are.
1: Yeah, the Willamette Weekly, the Mercury, Street Roots, they all have high quality information on the election. Stack them up, read them through, and get out the vote.
0: Yeah, absolutely. And with that, we will play a little bit of music and hand you off to Tom Hartman. Thanks so much for joining us this morning. We will see you next week at 7:30 in the morning.
1: See y'all. Have a good one.

0: Tom Hartman.
1: This is Bird Note. May is the prime month across much of North America to celebrate the return of migratory birds from the tropics. Orioles, tanagers, buntings, cuckoos, and many more wing northward. But of all those coming back, it's the warblers that many eagerly await. Like the oven bird, whose song we're hearing now. The warblers stand out as our most fabulous array of avian jewels. Like true gems, most are miniatures, around 5 inches long. And of the more than 50 species that brighten our spring, many gleam like precious stones. These birds dazzle us, from the glinting ornaments of the golden-winged warbler to the sky blue of the cerulean warbler. Nesting from southern wetlands to Arctic willows, species of warblers fill many niches, from fly-catching from the tallest trees to dwelling on the ground. And some of the warblers' names are unforgettable. The painted redstart. The prothonotary warbler, perhaps the brightest gem of all. And the worm-eating warbler. For Bird Note, I'm Michael Stein. 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
2: This is Bird Note. Peer into the world of birds, and eyes of many different colors peer back. There are shades of light and dark, yellows, whites, greens, the red eyes of certain hawks, ducks, loons, herons, and songbirds. These colors really pop, because birds have no white around the iris like we do. So the yellow eyes of a great horned owl or a herring gull seem to give the birds a fierce, penetrating glare. While eye color isn't tied to one group of birds or another, a pattern common to many birds is a change in eye color as immature birds grow to adulthood. Bald eagles, ring-billed gulls, ducks such as goldeneye and scaup have brown eyes as youngsters and yellow as adults. Red-tailed hawks reverse this pattern, with their eyes changing from yellow to brown, while the yellow eyes of a young Cooper's hawk turn deep red as it reaches maturity. Not all birds' eyes change color as the birds age. But for those whose eye color appears to signal adulthood, this is likely an adaptation that helps them gauge the maturity and suitability of potential mates. For Bird Note, I'm Mary McCann. Bird Note gives you the sounds of birds every day, and you get the sights as well when you follow us on Instagram at Bird Note Radio.
3: I'm Rick Smith, and this is Labor History in Two. On this day in labor history, the year was 1894. That was the first day of the Pullman strike. The strike started in the company town of Pullman, on the south side of Chicago, where workers made luxury sleeping cars for passenger trains. As a depression swept the nation, workers had seen their wages slashed. But rents owed to the company owner George Pullman stayed the same. The strike won support from the American Railway Union and its leader, Eugene V. Debs. The American Railway Union called for a boycott of all Pullman cars, and more than a quarter of a million railway workers participated in the work action against Pullman. The strike was crushed by legal injunctions and with federal troops. In a case that went all the way to the Supreme Court, Eugene V. Debs was imprisoned for his support of the boycott. One prominent supporter of the strike was Chicago area Reverend William H. Cardewine. The Reverend supported the strikers from his pulpit. After the strike, his book, The Pullman Strike, helped spread the word of Pullman. In it, he warned, "We as a nation are dividing ourselves, like ancient Rome, into two classes, the rich and the poor, the oppressor and the oppressed. On the side of the oppressor, there is power and protection, class legislation, and military support. We are following in the tracks of ancient Rome," he wrote, "instead of learning lessons from her failures and defeats. No country can prosper, no government long perpetuate itself and its institutions, which does not administer judgment and justice alike to all its people." These words from Reverend Cardewine seem more relevant than ever today. Will we heed his warning?
4: Labor History in Two brought to you by the Illinois Labor History Society and The Rick Smith Show. For more information, go to laborhistoryin2.com, like us on Facebook, and follow us on the Twitters at Labor History in Two.
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0: From New York, this is Democracy Now!
1: But I think overall what's happened is a truly historic shift in British politics. We've been so used to thinking about politics in terms of left and right, and yet what Reform are able to do is to win in areas that have always been conservative, but equally, we're proving in a big way, we can win in areas that Labour have dominated, frankly, since the end of World War I.
0: In what's being described as a political earthquake in Britain, the far-right Reform UK party has surged in popularity in local elections. As British Prime Minister Keir Starmer faces calls to resign, we'll talk with the British journalist Daniel Trilling, author of the new book, If We Tolerate This, How the British Establishment Made the Far-Right Respectable. Then we go to Washington, D.C. to speak with the Marine veteran and activist who spent 5 days atop a bridge in a protest that made international headlines.
2: I climbed the Frederick Douglass Memorial Bridge last week to call the people of my country into action, into nonviolent action to stop the war on Iran and remove the Trump regime from power.
0: And then to the prominent biotech entrepreneur Rami Elghandour. He'd been selected by Rutgers University to address this year's graduating class of engineering students. But then the school canceled his speech over his social media posts on Israel and Palestine.
3: The cancellation of my speech sets a dangerous precedent by sending a message that having a moral conscience is a liability.
0: All that and more coming up. Welcome to Democracy Now!, democracynow.org, The War and Peace Report. I'm Amy Goodman. President Trump blasted Iran's response to the U.S.'s 14-point ceasefire proposal.

0: you know, I went to a small liberal arts college in upstate New York. And so a lot of people, you know, moved to New York City and were like pursuing careers in like finance or just stuff that like seemed very official to me. And I, meanwhile, felt really confronted with the fact that all of the classes that I had taken and the skills I had developed in school, which was primarily like close reading, reading novels and writing about them, that had like no application that I could discern in job listings. And I also just hadn't learned to like think about a career in a holistic kind of way. And I really wasn't like strategic. I was just kind of like, I need someone to pay me to do stuff pretty soon. And, you know, the teaching English, that was something that I kind of set out because my goal was to live somewhere else. But after I had done that for a year, I felt like I needed to move and be closer to family. And, you know, I came back to California where a lot of my family was. And then, yeah, I was completely at sea. Like, and I would find that I would get these jobs, again, very miscellaneous. And when I was in them, I did have this like automatic desire to do well in them. So I would quickly become, you know, important's not the right word, but like relied upon in a variety of different job settings, which would then kind of like make me feel tied to the job. All I wanted to do was something else. So that was kind of a pickle, I think. And I was pretty like drifting. Yeah, I wasn't very like focused and didn't know how to think about work and like my own goals, I guess.
1: So you just used the past tense. You said you didn't know how to think about it. Do you know now?
0: In a sense, I do. I mean, I still have lots of conflicts within myself about how I use my time and just the meaning of work, like what is paid work and what is not paid work. I have been very, very lucky in that I haven't had a full-time job, like a full-time office job since 2016. At that point, I was working at a research center at UC Berkeley. So it was like a kind of like a fancy admin job that I was very lucky to have. But that's also when I was starting to get better bylines as a writer and earn more money as a writer. Certainly not enough money to live, but I was married to someone who had, you know, a decent job and health insurance, and we had just had our first child. And so the experience of like having a baby, having a full-time job, commuting, and then also trying to do my writing, I was very quickly like, okay, well, one of these has got to go. Like, obviously, it's not the baby. and the writing is, even though it's not as remunerative, like that's what feels important and also starting to feel more possible. And that if I do actually spend time and like make a formal kind of commitment to it, it could lead somewhere. And so I made a negotiation with my husband and we said, okay, I got a part-time like online web editing job that paid me $1,000 a month. Our childcare was $1,200 a month. And so we agreed that like for 1 year, we could operate at that deficit and his salary would have to make up the rest. And I would try to write a novel. And that is when I wrote my first novel and I was able to sell it for real money and publish it. And so that was like very life-changing. And so now I do see writing as my job and my vocation, and the fact that they're kind of the same is a huge privilege. That's also like made possible because I do live in a two-person household and don't have to provide my own health insurance.
1: And you said your job and your vocation.
0: Mm-hmm.
1: Can you just say one more word about what you mean when you put those two? It sounds like you could have those be separate, but here they're together. What do you mean?
0: I mean, I actually don't know what the like dictionary definition of vocation is, but in my mind, it's something that is a calling, something that you know, when people say those platitudes of like, if you love what you do, you'll never work another day in your life. I do think writing is big enough and fluid enough that I can call it like a calling. And that's also something that I can earn money from and be able to like help support my family. Like, but yeah, it was not my vocation when I like worked at a baby and child consignment store and like ran the cash register. It was fine, but like I didn't want to do that every day for the rest of my life.
1: Yeah. So if I'm hearing the distinction right, it's around a job might

0: be because it leads to something else that you need, mm-hmm. like money or some other external good. Mm-hmm. A vocation or a calling is good in itself.
1: It's what you would want to be doing even if no one paid you. And because when I started writing, I wrote on a blog. I wrote like a book blog and no one paid me. I have a certain like ambitious streak within me, but it was very like vague and unfocused. So I do think there was something that inside that said, you got to do this and you got to work on these like blog posts after work, you know, even though like nobody's going to read them. So I think I was kind of working towards something in a way that I wasn't quite admitting to myself. But I do know that the first time someone offered to, you know, basically was like, why don't I publish your blog things on my blog? And he was talking about money. He was like, I don't really have any money. I can pay you some of our ad revenue. It's like $11. And I remember thinking like, oh, wow, like I never expected money from this. So the fact that I was doing that at the time, in my mind, knowing that it would not pay me, sort of speaks to the like vocation piece of it for mm-hmm. me.
0: I think I want to put two thoughts together here and ask mm-hmm. another question. And that is, in the first book you talked about in Golden State, mm-hmm. Daphne at one point is told or says, I knew I had a world historically good job, a world historically, an objectively great job. Uh-huh. It doesn't feel great to Daphne.
1: So that novel is very autobiographical in terms of the work piece. So yeah, we had basically like identical jobs in the sense that it was well paid, like very well paid for what it was. Plus you get the UC retirement system, their healthcare. And, you know, it just like was not that onerous. It became onerous because of all of the like academic politics and like bureaucratic and like I think any workplace where you spend time, especially in, I mean, I guess everything is an institution, but like institutions, yeah, they have their own set of challenges. But when I step back and think about like I had my own office, it was in this stunning like copper walled building that had been renovated before I got there, and so it was like a very attractive place to work. It was quiet. I had a window. It was on a beautiful campus. I mean, that was great.
0: That is the conditions of your daily work, mm-hmm. the pay, all of that was good.
1: Yeah.
0: It felt increasingly onerous.
1: Yeah. I think just there was part of me that felt compelled to continue to like try and advance in that job, to say, this is a career now, and it makes sense because there's a sort of narrative logic to it that I had like seen other people have and felt like I was lacking and I had craved it. And so kind of like applying what I had learned and gone to school for to the work I was doing, not exactly, but like close enough. And that's what I had thought was the dream. And so there was part of me that was really striving in that job and like, you know, I got my title changed after a certain point, like my salary went up. I could see a lot of directions for it to go, but I was just like, but I actually don't want to do this. I want to write my weird book.
0: So you just said that was the dream. And then it sounded like, well, actually, no, I have this other dream.
1: Yes.
0: Do you know where your dreams about work might have come from?
1: I mean, I had different models about work on either side of my family, and they were very rooted in like class. You know, one side of the family had a little bit of like generational wealth at play where, no, you know, nobody was like a millionaire anymore, in part maybe because of like some of the ideas about work, but that side of the family was more like people pursued passions and like, you know, there were some writers in that side of the family. And then the other side of the family, like, lived comfortably, like, middle class. But it was very, like, you have a job. Like, you got to work. Where are you earning money? Like, I have both of those impulses within me. Like, there's a little bit of, oh, I want to do the thing that I want to do. But there's also, like, no, you got to work.
0: And you got some of both of those from within your family.
1: Yes.
0: I think also in Golden State, is it grandmother that says, always have a job?
1: Yes.
0: That's like, always have a job. Like, I heard a damn it. At the end of that.
1: Uh-huh. Well, yeah, and I think for women especially, it's like, you see the consequences, and we live in a society that is still like patriarchal in its setup. And cis hetero relationships are the kind of the default, you know, the school day ends at 2:30. Summer is 9 weeks long. Like, who's home? Of course, that is changing a lot. And there are like many families that are challenging that in lots of different ways. But so much of our society is set up with the expectation that there's someone at home. And usually that's like mom. But that work, which is work, like there is no wage attached to that. And there is no like social security payment that you're setting aside for that work. So that's like one of the contradictions I think about in my own life a lot. And it's, you know, it's not like answerable in a in an individual like household because it's a societal mm-hmm. thing. But one of the things that I believe is the greatest privilege of my work now, my work as a writer, is that I do have that flexibility. And so it isn't an emergency when, you know, the nurse calls because I can be home and like it's a pain in the ass and I get resentful about it, but I still can do it. And that's a luxury, but also it's a luxury that is like assuming that my time has no value in mm-hmm. a sense or no like monetary value.
0: Mm-hmm. Because you're talking about your kids, it's made me think about my kids and also it's made me think about what I hope they think about work.
1: Mm.
0: Like, you talked about the two strains in your family. How do you want your kids to think about work? What should they hope for from the work they go on to do?
1: There's a practical side of things where I do think it's really important that they be able to like go out and get a job. And of course, so much about go out and get a job like mm-hmm. is... there's a lot of things that are out of your hands. And so I don't want to make that sound like a kind of bootstraps mentality thing because, you know, I'm a socialist and I believe that we need like radical change to the way our society is set up. And that is not solved by everyone going out and like hustling. And you know, like teenagers and young adults like need to figure out how they can feed themselves to the extent that they are able. And if my kids don't have something like immediately impeding them, it's important to me that they be able to do that. But I don't want them to have to spend their whole lives doing work they don't like. I want them to be able to build lives that even if the thing that they're earning the money that they need to live isn't what they want to spend all their time doing, it's not their favorite thing in the world, they have the tools and kind of live in the kind of community where they can find other sources of fulfillment because not everyone's going to like always get like everything they need from their work. And I want them to be able to find meaning somewhere, whether it's from that work or not.
0: So it's interesting. It actually took us a little while to get to the word meaning.
1: Mm-hmm.
0: And it's a question I have. I actually don't have it for myself. I do have it for my kids. Like, I want my work to feel meaningful to me.
1: Yeah.
0: And I believe there's a relationship between it's feeling meaningful for me and my belief that it's meaningful for other people in the world.
1: Mm-hmm.
0: I'm not sure I want to saddle my kids with that expectation,
1: mm-hmm.
0: both because it's hard to find jobs that feel that way and because maybe they should think in more mercenary ways mm-hmm. about work.
1: Yeah, I agree. I mean, maybe I do need to kind of parse out how much of just sort of like cultural, like received ideas I hold on to of like, oh, well, you know, you got to pay your dues by like having jobs that suck. But I don't think it's just that. I think it's important to do a lot of different kinds of work, especially for young people, to just understand what work means. And, you know, we all are born with a little bit of main character syndrome because that's just like what our perception is. And, you know, realizing that other people like have a whole full existence that is just as full as yours. Part of that is like, how do people spend their time? And having different kinds of work is important for that. And then also just like, what can you stand to do? And what can't you stand to do? Mm-hmm. And like, if the thing that you're doing is one of the things you can't stand to do, then like, how are you going to figure out how to do something different?
0: Mm-hmm. That just put me in mind of your more recent novel, Mobility,
1: mm-hmm.
0: Where Bunny, or later Elizabeth,
1: mm-hmm.
0: again, the conditions of the work seem to get really good. She is good at doing the work, but has questions about the meaning of the work. How much should we hope that our work does good stuff in the world?
1: It's funny to talk about mobility because that whole novel is kind of a response to the dawning realization that everything you learn in your education, like, has no apparent bearing on what the like jobs available to you are. And of course, you know, she like many people finds a way in to work and eventually does actually use her training, but in like a completely like perverse way that's not exactly how she thought it would be. And you know, for the listeners out there, Bunny ends up working sort of accidentally and then like digs in and spends her career working for an oil and gas company as, you know, climate catastrophe becomes like increasingly undeniable. Of course, there are all the kind of like truisms, like there's no ethical consumption under capitalism, like maybe there are no ethical jobs as well. But I do think at some point there like has to be a line. And the problem with Bunny is that she continues to like find a silver lining of her work, or to think that because she is in a struggle within her field, which is like very male dominated, and so women are like excluded in that line of work. And so she does have a fight within what she does that feels just to her, but that like ignores the broader context of the work. And so she continues to kind of like move forward in this job, even while it's so clear that it's never going to deliver the kind of promises, which are lies, which she's helping to tell, that like, oh, this company is, you know, actually driving the quote unquote energy transition. So yeah, I think in her case, I wish that she would do something else. Then again, if you go to a place that is really characterized by like an oil and gas economy, like Houston, where some of the book takes place, there are many people who have other kinds of jobs. But like when I talked to, I interviewed people, I went to like different kinds of events there. I did research there, and it would be pretty easy to believe that like everyone you met had some economic and like work connection to the oil and gas industry in some way or another. You know, one of the challenges and like exciting things about writing the book, and some people this has like really landed with and other people like find it incredibly unsatisfying, but I think most people, we're all like navigating certain compromises that we make in one way or another. And hers are more explicit in a way. It was energizing to like write this book and to just sit with her and like care about her enough that I wanted to spend this time with her and make her an interesting character for other readers to spend time with, while like fundamentally disagreeing with the choices that she ends up making.
0: Yeah. I like how you said that, and I found her enjoyable to spend time with in the same way.
1: Mm-hmm.
0: But partially it was because it made me wonder, and this conversation is making me wonder, how do I decide what I am willing to put up with in my work and what I most want in my work?
1: Mm-hmm.
0: We're talking about a book that you wrote with a character who helps explore this. Are there books you've read that you feel like, huh, this character really helped me think about what I want from my work?
1: I mean, so, very formative book for me in high school was The House of Mirth by Edith Wharton, which is, you know, you're gasping.
0: I love
1: a fellow fan.
0: Crushed by that book. Yeah.
1: Yeah, just such a wonderful novel. And it sounds silly to compare myself and my sort of situation with the main character, Lily Bart. And at the time I read it, it really sort of hit me, because there's so much about like gender and how you like support yourself as a woman in a society where like marriage is the only path if you don't have like generational wealth. And so I remember like strongly identifying with her, not because I thought my life was actually going to be like that, but because I could still see the echoes of how that reality like remains in our society. So that's a book I kind of remember, like maybe overly tragically identifying with. But yes, because it is 100% about like the money is so at the forefront of that book, and just the daily kind of, and actually the book that I wrote about for the magazine of Human Bondage, it's like when you actually see the accounting, I love that in books where you can like feel the financial anxiety of the character as though it's your own.
0: You love that anxiety.
1: Well, it's just, you know, I feel like honored by it. I think because it deserves attention. It's like the state that most people spend a lot of their like mental space. And I have a life that I'm profoundly lucky for. It's not like I'm having this hard scrabble existence, but I still like my credit card balance. It's always like hovering like a little cloud over me. And you know, there've been times where that's more pressing and times when you feel like the relief of, oh, I'm just signed a contract and someone's going to pay me. And like the cloud goes away for a minute. And then of course, like it returns as soon as you spend all your, spend all your money. But I love writers who talk about that or like convey that feeling in their work.
0: Mm-hmm. I like the idea of a job as a thing that can help you deal with those clouds. And we've talked about different kinds of clouds. There's a sort of financial anxiety cloud. There's mm-hmm. a kind of moral complicity cloud.
1: Mm-hmm.
0: There's maybe a freedom of time cloud. Are there other big clouds that you think work might help you with or might not help you with?
1: I mean, I think depending on what the work is, if you're a person who, for example, feels strongly about doing things that forward the collective health of your community, and however you define that, and you have a job that allows you to like do that work. I mean, I'm sure it's complex because again, once you like have the actual job that does the thing that you say you want to do, sometimes you realize like that's not actually what it's doing. Or, you know, you have a coworker that's so terrible that it's like, I don't even care anymore about my desire to help my community. But yeah, so I think some of those like more interior goals or like commitments, human commitments that we make, sometimes work can help to satisfy them. But I think it's very rare that it's a like one-to-one correspondence.
0: Yeah. What you were saying before about really appreciating when books or characters really foreground some of the, even the accounting challenges, made me think about that there's a kind of inevitability for almost all of us about work.
1: Mm-hmm.
0: Like it's a very rare person who's not going to work. And so then the question is like, okay, I probably can't fight the fact that I have to do it, but maybe I can shape the conditions of it.
1: Mm-hmm.
0: Do you think about work and labor as the same thing or as distinct? I'm just curious about that.
1: I was not accustomed to thinking of myself as a worker or as part of like a labor movement or as anybody who had agency to change the conditions of my work. Especially I didn't have that sense as a writer because I just am like very ignorant about sort of the history of labor organizing and thought about it as like a solitary profession. And so it took a while for me to kind of connect the dots and think, oh, actually, you know, I am a worker as a writer. And then I started to think about myself like more as part of a bigger conversation that other writers and freelancers were having. So I'm trying to like adjust some of my thinking, and that's a continual process. And so now like I am a member of two labor unions, although I'm very inactive in them. I just like pay my dues. And for now, I'm like, that's what I can contribute to this. But I think part of that is just like, it's continuing a practice of thinking of yourself not in isolation, but as someone who is part of labor broadly, even if you were not taught to see the type of work that you do as labor in that sense.
0: If you push back a little bit from our conversation and I sort of ask you like a moment in a job
1: mm-hmm.
0: when you were like, yeah, this feels really good. Can you describe what that moment was and what led to it?
1: Okay, so I have like different ones depending Great. On the job, but because like I said, I I fall a little in like disgusting love with whatever job I have, even if I hate it. So for example, I like for a while, and I hated this job so much, but I got a lot out of it. But I worked at an engineering company in Monroeville, Pennsylvania, and I was a temp to hire. And this job does appear in the novel Mobility pretty like closely parallel, but you know, you see something like that has not been functioning well. Like we don't have a system in place and people aren't like using it correctly. And so I would have moments where it's like, you're part of the solution to that. Or you like redo the spreadsheet or you make the new style guide and get such a sense of satisfaction of just like things now being, I think it's maybe a little bit of like a type A thing that like takes over you. So I've had those. It's amazing to me how satisfying they can feel, but then they just like dissipate because you're like, okay, I'm still here though. Mm-hmm. And then there's the ones that I've had in my like writing work, which is like so much thornier to think about like what is, you know, pleasure and what is like accomplishment. And I had one of those moments a couple weeks ago, actually, where I realized that I'm working on a novel right now. I'm probably like, I've been saying that I'm halfway through, but realistically, I'm probably a third of the way through. And when you're writing a novel, in my experience, all you want to do is like get it over with, in a sense. Like that's what you're trying to like get the draft done. And then I had just such a like silly light bulb moment that literally was like an after school special where I thought, okay, now you actually have some momentum on this and you're going to miss it when it's gone. And actually this is the part that you enjoy, even though it's also torturous because you don't know if it's going to work out. You don't know if you're going to be able to land the plane of the book or that anyone will then want to read it, buy it. I just kind of had to hold on to that and be like, oh yeah, this is the thing. This is the work. And so you better love the struggle because, yeah, I will miss it when it's gone.
0: This leads me to maybe one more question, mm-hmm. Last one. This activity, is this work?
1: Well, first of all, I love every question that you've asked. This has been so fun to talk about because I love to talk about these things. So, yeah, I was thinking about that on the bus on the way here because this just happened to be a day when I did a lot of stuff that is work that I have made for myself for no reason. I mean, there's reasons, but it's like taking my friend to his doctor's appointment. It's like stuff that is like very strong personal commitment, but also deeply inhibits my ability to get my actual work done. My days are full of things like that. And I remember feeling kind of proud because I'm like, I'm finally doing a work thing that I'm like supposed to be doing. And then I was laughing because it's like, of course, I'm not going to like get paid to do it, but it is part of the work. And also, I mean, this is what I mean by feeling so lucky because most people dream of sitting in front of a microphone and just like having someone ask them questions about their opinions. So I'm so lucky. So it is work, but it's also a privilege and I'm not getting paid. But maybe someone will buy my books because they heard this conversation.
0: Well, thank you for doing this work with us.
1: Thank
0: I really
1: you.
0: Appreciate it. Yeah.
1: Thank you so much. Yeah.
0: You're listening to The Detour. You just heard from author Lydia Kiesling. We continue the work of this episode with Nick Hengenfox and Jorge Herrera Caro. Nick teaches a course on working class literature at Portland Community College. Jorge was a student in that class. Our conversation took place during the first ever strike at an Oregon community college, led by PCC's faculty union, the Federation of Faculty and Academic Professionals. So even if some of what we talked about with Nick and Jorge was theory, it was and is, as you'll hear, much more than theoretical. Thanks, Jorge and Nick, for joining us here in Oregon Humanities Office for The Detour. I want to start by asking you, when you hear the word labor, what comes to your mind?
2: When I think about labor, I think of unions and the power that unions have through their labor. When I think of labor, yes, it's wage labor, but there's also unpaid labor,
3: Yeah. There's all these invisible forms of labor that we don't think about as labor. So, you know, in my mind, I didn't come here to work, but in some ways, this is part of my labor, you know, as well.
0: You mean here, literally, yeah, this very to have moment. This yeah, conversation. Yeah.
2: I joked with my partner today. I was like, oh, okay, I'm going to work. Because it is a form of work and labor. I did put some time and effort into rereading some of the text.
0: Yeah, it's interesting what you said. It made me want to ask about how you distinguish between activity that's work or activity that's labor and activity that's not. Like, I know that on Sunday mornings, I go play basketball and I'm not getting paid. There are all these things that show me whatever's happening on that court, it's not work, even if I'm trying hard.
3: There's a really good, in the Miranda July story that we read in the class, there's a really good, I can read a little of this. She defines it really hilariously and beautifully.
0: Seemed actually. Like you were smiling for a reason there.
3: So I had a plan, yeah. So this is the story called Something That Needs Nothing. It's an early Miranda July story. Once we were hired as furniture sanders, we could not believe that this was really what people did all day. Everything that we had always thought of as the world was actually the result of someone's job. Each line on the sidewalk, each saltine, everyone had a rotting carpet and a door to pay for. Aghast, we quit. There had to be a more dignified way to live. We needed time to consider ourselves, to come up with a theory about who we are and set it to music. And I think there's kind of an irony about how she's describing that realization that these young people are having, but also it does feel like a really profound observation about the way that labor is, you know, woven through everything, right, in the world. And to be able to see other people's labor has produced so much around us, I feel like is a really valuable tool. So I have a hard time drawing the line between what is work and what isn't work for me as somebody who teaches literature. You know, when I'm reading anything, I'm constantly going, oh, this could go into this, you know, so it's hard for me to have that line. I find it pretty grim to think about there being no outside of capitalist reproduction, like being on strike when I wasn't standing in the pouring rain on the side of the street for hours a day. I was like, I need to go for a run because I need to do that for my mental health, which on one hand is like self-care. And on the other hand is like, so I can keep gutting it out, you know? And I think I appreciate what you were describing about basketball as a way to sort of say, I'm not doing this thing. I think we should try to think about those things that way, as opposed to like, I'm on my self-care grind here so that I can go back and hustle harder.
0: Mm-hmm. How much do the conditions that maybe compel you towards work also define the extent to work, which feels like work might feel like yours or like something you got to do? Like, I can try to make it concrete. My first job when I lived in Chicago when I was early in high school was I worked at a small music video store. And like, I got paid in cash at the end of the day. I was getting $6 an hour. They were getting essentially a lot of very low-level labor out of it. But I also didn't feel like a cog at the time. I didn't feel like I was participating in a system. I felt like I'm going to put these records, and they were records when I started, and then they became CDs before even those phased out. I'm going to put them where they belong, and if somebody happens to ask me a question, I'm going to tell them about this musician. And I had pride about it and mm-hmm. all of that stuff. So I'm wondering about those feelings.
2: Yeah, my partner is a professional artist, painter, and she is currently teaching as well at a continuing ed program at a pretty prestigious art school. And she was excited about it. She's passionate about it. She lives for her art. And when we discussed how much she was going to get paid, we did the numbers and we found out she was making about $8 an hour. This is a school who is making money off of her. She knows her value. She knows what her time is worth. She knows what her skill and knowledge is worth. But she knows we need that money. She knows she needs that job. And so it's still worth it for many reasons. There's a passion, like selling records and talking about music. But when it comes to value and money, it's just the reality sets in real quick.
3: I just was thinking while you were saying that about the, we didn't read this in the class, but Sarah Jaffe's book, Work Won't Love You Back, which came out a couple of years ago. And I think she really beautifully, repeatedly articulates the way that our passion for work can also, you know, people see that as a way to lead us to be exploited too, right? Like, I feel like statistically, I'm in a tiny minority of faculty member who have tenure and have, you know, likelihood of continued employment for the rest of their lives at a good salary or a fair salary, I think. But a lot of arts, I think, and care economies are set up around, can we get a little more from you? You know, you really love these students, right?
0: Right. The classic, like, oh, good, you love your job? Great. We can get more out of you. On the other hand, you love your job. So then you wonder, should I just love it? Or should I be aware that I'm a rube in loving it?
3: I was gonna actually say, you were pointing to the in your examples of work, like the pleasure that many people feel. And I read a little bit from Miranda Jolly before, but like there's a part in that where after the character, you know, first works at a peep show for the first night, she's got money and she's like, I'm incredible. Like I'm on a city bus and I'm flying, you know. Probably need to edit it for a family podcast a little bit, but I hated my job, but I liked the fact that I could do it. I had once believed in a precious inner self, but now I didn't. I had thought I was fragile, but I wasn't. It was like suddenly being good at sports. I didn't care about football, but it was pretty amazing to be in the NFL. And I think like that it's a thing that we see in a lot of these texts, that even that there's kind of a dual motion there of like the being exploited in some way. And I would say personally, like, I don't feel super exploited by my job. There are moments where I do, but also like these moments of pride. And I think a lot of these texts really beautifully describe like the joy that people feel in being able to do a thing or make a thing or have that mm-hmm. control and agency that comes even with a wage.
0: Mm-hmm. Nick's gotten to read two passages. I don't know, is there one that's popping to mind for you? I know you got a good pile over there that no one else can see except those of us in the room, but is there one passage that's leaping out you want to start with?
2: Yeah, something from The Undocumented Americans by Carla Cornejo Villavicencio. She describes day laborers who stand in corners, say at Home Depot, and a car shows up and they all, you know, flock around the vehicle and compete to try to get that job. This is from page 10, quote, "The typical place they find work is a street corner where a delicate choreography takes place. One guy told me the exchange goes something like this. A man pulls up in a truck and says, I need X done. If a person has that skill, he'll ask for a quote. How many hours? In what location? How much per hour? Sometimes while you are negotiating, two other workers willing to do the job for less jump into the truck and the employer shrugs and drives away. Sometimes a group piles onto the sides of the truck and the employer gets spooked. They don't know us. It's the group that scares them."
0: And so it's the competition that you're hearing there so much. Mm-hmm. Yeah.
3: And she really, I mean, one of the things in this chapter that she talks about really, I think, powerfully is like she visits this place on Staten Island called Colectiva Porfin, which is like basically a collective for day laborers. She's showing this sort of hope. And the reason I wanted to point to that is because like, as I've taught the class over the years, like I've tried to build the class more and more that we look for spaces of like hope and resistance and solidarity as part of thinking through this. And so I think, you know, while this is a chapter about exploitation and the deep loneliness that many of these undocumented workers feel, it is also about ways that people can kind of come together, mm-hmm. find solidarity and care for each other.
0: Yeah. And you've been teaching this class for a number of years.
3: Yeah, like 15.
0: That's a number.
3: Yeah.
0: Do you remember what you were thinking about when you decided to give it a try the first time?
3: Yeah. So all of the work that I've done as a like scholar has been about sort of how people use texts in the world or trying to get beyond sort of my own personal take on what I read. And so when I came to PCC, I looked at what was sort of existed that was like places that felt like a good match for that, this class, which I teach kind of once a year typically, it tends to be a really good spot because it allows us to think about, you know, what I think is one of the best lenses to understand the world through, I think.
0: The lens of?
3: Of class, yeah. And like, I will just say it's changed a lot. I mean, people have a class analysis, I think, now. That's really changed, especially with young people.
0: Mm-hmm. Were you, like, before you took this class, were you talking a lot about class? Not about class the way we just used it, but class the way Nick used it a minute ago?
2: Yeah, I'm interested in theory. But I think where I've learned more about class and developed class analysis is in my own perspectives, in my own existence as a person within the working class category. Mm-hmm. From the jobs I've taken to some of the efforts I've been involved in and to my observations. And so, yeah, I had done some reading. I was excited to take working class literature. I thought it was going to be more theory, which I was like, cool, that sounds fun. But when these texts came around, fiction, nonfiction, poetry, essays, it was very exciting because there is so much working class literature and class analysis in other forms that aren't, you know, strictly theory. We all come from different backgrounds. We have different perspectives. There was a former union organizer in the class. There were people who did not see themselves or identify as working class. There were many people who identified as working class. Two of them were retirees. And it's complex.
3: There's a lot of discussion. And I think we try to structure it in ways that those can be sort of productively surfaced, right? And I do think one of the things that literature is really good at is if you haven't had an experience, right? You can't have an experience because of who you are and where you're located. Like, you get access to that experience, right? That's one of the gifts, I think, of literature for all of us. Then when you're doing that in a room, like with a diverse group of people and talking about it, not everybody can always hold the reality that this might exist differently for different people in the room. So I definitely had cases where in that class where someone's intentional or unknown class bias will show up and somebody else in the room will be like, whoa, whoa, whoa, whoa, whoa, you know? And I think it's really valuable and it's really hard to talk about. We're deeply conditioned not to talk about class in the society, you know? But I actually would say, like, in the optimistic vein, like, more people feel more able to talk about class, I think, than in the past in my classes.
0: Is class something we should be paying attention to all the time? Or would it be better if we paid less attention to it? And then the question, so it's interesting thinking, what if while we're trying to move towards a better world, we need to pay more attention, but the better world would mean we could pay less attention?
3: I mean, that'd be nice.
0: What are you thinking over there?
2: I'm currently taking, one of the classes is Black Studies, and the professor discussed ways it can perpetuate this idea of class if we continue to focus on class analysis versus focusing on, in the case of Black Studies, focusing on Black perspective and Black histories instead of Black oppression. And it is something I think about a lot. In the case of Latin Americans in the US, it's like, do I want to continue to consider myself a minority, or do I want to switch that perspective into a more, I guess, humanist ideology of like, I am human and I deserve dignity. And so does any other human. At the moment, this is our reality. And I think class, focusing on class, is very, very important. And I think it does give us tools to create a better world.
0: You used the word dignity early in that comment, and you used it also early in our conversation. And I guess I want to ask the sort of large question to both of you about what you see as the relationship between work or labor and dignity.
3: I want to say there feels like there's like a perverse equation between them in the world that we live in, and they don't need to be interdependent, right? I want to live in a world where people have dignity and, you know, flourishing regardless of their job. But I think for a lot of people, like, we do find meaning and dignity in our work, and being able to do our work well is part of that, I think, for a lot of people. But I guess I would want to pull them apart, acknowledging that a lot of us do find dignity in doing our job well.
0: But ideally, it sounds like you're saying we would feel that sense of dignity irrespective of what our work was. What is dignity as you understand it?
3: I wonder if maybe a way to think about it is like, we've used the phrase being seen or making visible a few times, but I think I would go a little farther and just say like being seen and being known and acknowledged in ways that I think many people and many working class people don't experience.
0: Thanks. Jorge, you're flipping through the pages, so you got something.
2: In Undocumented Americans, Via Vicencio talks about dignity. And I think in the case of work and compensation, dignity can be a form of being seen for the value that you bring into the job. But then it's important to consider who determines that value. Is dignity everyone making the same amount of money no matter what? Or is dignity not only making the same amount of money, but also working the same hours? What kind of job is more dignified than the other? Can we equalize that by the amount of money? Can a garbage worker make the same money as, say, the president of a college? And does the dignity have a monetary value, or is dignity based on the actual job that you do? Or is dignity, you know, whether we all have a safe home, a full fridge, and a kitchen to cook the food in? And I do have that quote saved. She says, does this happen? Are we in gangs? Do we steal social security numbers? Do we traffic our own children across the border? Is this book nonfiction? Can we imagine that he was capable of kindness even as he was drinking, that he was capable of courage even as he was wounded? What if this is how, in the face of so much sacrilege and slander, we reclaim our dead? And is dignity, you know, truth? Is it going beyond these stereotypes? Is it just like seeing each other? Is seeing each other enough to feel dignified? Feeling validated, is that enough to feel dignified? I think it's a little complex, I guess, is what I'm getting at.
0: I agree. I think the idea of dignity is sometimes complex, and especially when we're trying to tie it to not only what we do, but what we get paid for what we do, or where that places us relative to other people, then it starts to get very complicated. That said, I guess I was thinking back to this question about activity in the world that is seen as labor or seen as work, and activity that's not. And it seems like meaningful activity. Geez, I hope meaningful activity is possible no matter the system we're in. I hope that's the case. Nick, you're nodding.
3: I believe, with a furrowed brow. Definitely.
0: Yeah.
3: I mean, the idea that in the early Marx that we make history under the conditions of our inheriting, right? Like we don't choose the history that we live in or the moment that we live in, but we are not without agency, you know? So I think we do good things, even in bad times and in our bad systems.
0: I have a request for if we could move towards closing, maybe by each picking one more passage to read.
2: Yeah, this is from How Beautiful We Were by Imbolo Mbue. This book is about an American oil company who goes to an African village, begins their oil refinery, and the village is getting sick. People are dying. Children specifically are dying. The leaders of the company called Pexton, the oil company, come to the village occasionally to talk to the people, the workers, to check in on them. It goes, quote, like every family in Kosawa, the Nangi family wanted liberation from their pain. We were all hopeful that night. We hoped even as we feared. Tomorrow the soldiers will arrive and we might be dead by sunset. Tomorrow Pexton will surrender and we might live to see our world age. We tried not to think about our future. We wanted to hold on to that night for as long as we could. Savor this optimism that had descended upon us, the faint promise of triumph. We wanted to be overcome with madness like Konga and relish the fleeting ecstasy wrought of fearlessness, anticipating our new lives as conquerors. They'd proclaimed victory over us prematurely. That night, we declared war on them, And the next morning, we awaited their arrival. They should have known we were not easily defeated.
0: Thank you.
3: I'll read a poem. Also in the more hopeful vein. This is from Today in the Taxi by Sean Singer. So Sean Singer drove Uber in New York City and wrote a whole book of poems about driving the taxi. This one is called B-sharp Blues. Today in the taxi, I drove two jazz musicians to LaGuardia, the singer and her husband, the pianist. I recognized them right away. We talked about Duke Ellington. We drove by Marcus Garvey Park and it twinkled like his plume hat in gold epaulets. The pianist lifted his hand like an axle and the singer skinned the angles of the road. We moved east. We were people who loved music. We were not bothered as long as we heard its copper ore. Two-way flowing matter through mirrors breathing air, Ellington was a beauty. He fired Mingus by saying, "I must say, I never saw a large man so agile. I never saw anybody make such a tremendous leap. The gambado over the piano carrying your bass was colossal." Imagine being fired by your idol. You might curl into yourself like the ear with its glossy snail and white stirrup, lost in the dark until something familiar beamed back into it. And I think that's a moment you were maybe like what you were thinking about before, Adam, where you're working for wage, but there's this other thing happening too. And it gives it meaning and heft and maybe dignity.
0: Thank you. This is also a poem. It's by Gary Soto. It's called A Red Palm. You're in this dream of cotton plants. You raise a hoe, swing, and the first weeds fall with a sigh. You take another step, chop, and the sigh comes again until you yourself are breathing that way with each step, a sigh that will follow you into town. That's hours later. The sun is a red blister coming up in your palm. Your back is strong, young, not yet the broken chair in an abandoned school of dry spiders. Dust settles on your forehead. Dirt smiles under each fingernail. You chop, step, and by the end of the first row, you can buy one splendid fish for wife and three sons. Another row, another fish, until you have enough and move on to milk, bread, meat. 10 hours and the cupboards creak. You can rest in the backyard under a tree. Your hands twitch on your lap, not unlike the fish on a pier or the bottom of a boat. You drink iced tea. The minutes jerk like flies. It's dusk, now night, and the lights in your home are on. That costs money, yellow light in the kitchen. That's 30 steps, you say to your hands, now shaped into binoculars. You could raise them to your eyes. You were a fool in school, now look at you. You're a giant among cotton plants. Now you see your oldest boy also running. "Papa," he says, "it's time to come in." You pull him into your lap and ask, "What's 40 times 9? He knows as well as you, and you smile. The wind makes peace with the trees. The stars strike themselves in the dark. You get up and walk with the sigh of cotton plants. You go to sleep with a red sun on your palm, the sore light you see when you first stir in bed. That's what I was thinking about coming in today.
2: The poem mentions a topic that we actually didn't even get into. The poem mentions rest. We did not even get to rest or slowing down. And that's a whole another conversation. And that's, speaking of dignity, like playing basketball, they're forms of rest. Thank you for sharing that poem.
0: Thank you. And it feels like you're pointing out rest is a good place for us to stop. Call it good. Can I just say thanks to both of you for coming in and thinking about this together and bringing your work into this conversation.
4: 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Jorge Herrera Caro was a student in Nick's working class literature class. Lydia Kiesling is the author of The Golden State and Mobility. 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Anna McLean is our producer. Ali Sylvester, Karina Brisky, and Ben Waterhouse are our assistant producers. This is Adam Davis. See you next time.

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3: 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What's up, everybody? Welcome back. My name is Palms, spelled P-L-M-S, and I'm here to bring you yet another monthly exploration into the world of electronic dance music. This month's focus is going to be on the genre of tech house. This is an exciting one. I don't have the most depth of knowledge in this one, but it's definitely a genre that I enjoy a lot. It's super dance floor ready. You know, you can hear it everywhere in clubs and festivals, anywhere you go where dancing can be done. There's going to be some kind of tech house there. So to get us started, I'm going to hit us with a track that just came out this Friday in collaboration between Prospa, a UK-based house duo, and Murder Beats, a very popular hip-hop producer. They collaborated on this track.

That's Baby, a new track just came out from Prospa and Murda Beats. Absolutely lovely track, crazy vibe, awesome. Super great for the dance floor for sure. Anyway, I just wanted to let that track stand alone because that's something new and exciting in the tech house scene. But I don't want to waste too much of your time talking about it. But let's talk about tech house a little bit. Tech house is a little faster than deep house. It's got nastier synths. It's all about dance floor ready, club tunes, things of that nature, you know? And yeah, it tends to sit about 130, 128, 126 BPM. It's awesome. It's great. It's super danceable, so it makes it perfect for any kind of party. Like I said, whether at a club, festival, stadium, honestly, anything. Tech house is definitely the way to go. Without too much more delay, let's go into two more tracks. I got Boost Up by Fisher and Flodan, and You Give Me a Feeling, which is a collaboration between Vintage Culture and James Hype.

see you red like a rooster. I'm on another level when I streamer. Business class to Bermuda. Big dog, never been a barracuda. 5, 10, 15, 20, 25, 30. You know it's never too much. Yeah, we got the energy reduced up. Yeah, we got the energy reduced up. 5, 10, 15, 20, 25, 30. You know it's never too much. Yeah, we got the energy reduced up. Maximum booster. 5, 10, 15, 20, 25, 30. You know it's never too much. Yeah, we got the energy reduced up. Yeah, we got the energy reduced up. 5, 10, 15, 20, 25, 30. You know it's never too much. Yeah, we got the energy reduced up.

That was You Give Me a Feeling by Brazilian producer Vintage Culture in collaboration with British producer James Hype. And while we're at it, I'm going to give you another one of his tracks. So let's talk about James Hype for a second. He's come out of the UK. He's been a humongous name in the tech house scene for quite a few years now. So yeah, without further ado, let's get into another track of his. I've got a track called 7 Seconds, which is based off of a track called I Got Five on it. And after that, I'm going to get into an absolute banger, one that really took over the tech house scene recently, a track called Neck from Mal P. Let's get into it.

Well, I gotta say, that song is just undeniably a banger. As I'm recording this, my mom came down during that song and was vibing out with me. And, you know, that song just kind of has that effect on a lot of people, not just me and my mother. So, yeah, undeniably phenomenal track. Next up, I'm gonna get back into Prosper, but this time a track they did in collaboration with Clone. Super classic house track. I love how it uses old soul sample. It's called Free Your Mind. Then I'm going to get into a track from Australian producer Dom Dolla. He's been selling out stadiums. He's on an absolute roll. A track called Girls from Him. And then I'm going to give you another one just to really get you in the groove on this Monday afternoon with a track called Feel It by Way Too Nice. Let's not waste too much time. I want you to lock in during these three songs. Really get in the groove. Move your body a bit.

That was Feel It by Way Too Nice. I'm about halfway through my time with you guys. I hope you guys are loving this tech house sound. And I'm going to keep it going. So we're going to hit you with another three. So more time to really dial it in. Dance. Move. Drive a tiny bit faster, maybe. Just off under the speed limit. But, you know, if the music makes you want to go a little faster, that's okay. Don't fight it. Legally, of course. Anyway. Yeah, okay. So, I'm going to hit you with three more tracks. I got Go Back featuring Julia Church. This is a song from John Summit, but this is the Kyle Watson remix. This track is super huge. John Summit is super huge. I'm sure you may recognize it. If not, then enjoy it for the very first time. Then after that, I'm going to hit you with a track called Born Funkies. It's by San Pacho and Greg 99. Then I'm going to go to a super cool track that integrates some Latin sounds, a track called Medellin by Simon Fava, Yvonne Black, Tom Budden, and a couple other people. So this is going to be an absolutely awesome high energy three tracks. So really get after it.

Wow, I love that track. It's super cool. I love the way it integrates the samples of the traditional, I'm assuming Colombian music, so that's super cool. As a person of Latin descent myself, I love to hear that in house music. I think it's pretty cool. Anyway, I'm gonna hit you with two tracks here before I get into my final three. So let's talk about what we're about to listen to. A super funky, kind of old school sounding track, but with awesome modern sounds. A track called Positive by Jamback. And after that, a tech house track from traditionally a UK garage artist, which is obviously my genre. So it's cool to see him crossing over into tech house a little bit. A track called As the Beat Goes On by Riordan, who I believe I played a track from on my UK garage episode. Anyway, super cool tune. Super awesome. So I'm going to hit you with those two, and then I'll come back to check in with you guys before my last three tracks. And I can assure you that those will be bangers as well.

Sick couple of classic sound and tunes right there from Jamback and Riordan, respectively. Well, we are very, very, very, very near to the end of my time with you guys, which sucks. But you know what? That's how it works. I get an hour slot, and you guys get to be with me for an hour, and I get to play an hour of music for you guys, which I love doing so much. This is super cool. So, yeah, like I said, three more songs here should take me to the end of my time with you guys, but don't worry, I assure you that they are absolutely incredible tunes, as I try to always do, of course. Anyway, let's get into the last three tracks. First up, I'm gonna play you guys New Gold. This is a Gorilla song featuring Tame Impala, and this is the Dom Dolla remix of this song. After that, I'm going to get into a track called Murder from Mal P again. This track obviously heavily samples a track that many people know called Welcome to Jamrock. And after that, I'm going to play a super hard-hitting, almost bordering on bass house track called Appetite by Cliff Cirenzo. This will be a cool track to leave you guys with as my final track. Should get you super hyped for whatever you're getting down to after this, so appreciate you guys having me on for this last hour. I'm Palms, PLMS. This is Palms Monday, and please enjoy.

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This is DJ Andy Maximum. This is where we play the best of punk and power pop music, all from vinyl. That was the first track of the show.

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This is where we play punk, power pop, and mod revival music, all straight from vinyl, usually 7 inches. That was The Subhumans from Vancouver, Canada. The song was called No Productivity, the B-side to their probably most famous release, the Firing Squad single, came out in 1980. Before that, we heard the Yorkshire band Cyanide. The song was called Fireball, and that was the B-side to their Your Old Man 7-inch, came out in 1978. Before that, we heard the New Zealand group Terror Ways. The song was called Never Been to Borstal, and that was off the AK-79 LP, which was nowadays pretty famous compilation. It came out in 1979. Before that, we heard the Pork Dukes. I think they were from London, definitely the UK. The song was called I'm a Guitar, and that was off their lesser-known 1983 album Pig Out of Hell, which is not nearly as good as their first album, but there is a handful of decent songs, that being one of them. And starting that set off, we heard the Spanish group Los Secretos with the song Fuertes Emocion. That came out in 1980, and that was off their debut LP. This is Dirty Looks with their song Accept Me.

Spirit of 79, DJ Andy Maximum here, bringing you punk and power pop music all from vinyl. That was Northern Ireland's No Sweat with What Kind of Fool Am I? That was off their Start All Over Again 7-inch. Came out, I think, 1979. Before that, we heard a band called The Stripes with a Y in the middle, and they were from Tacoma, Washington, and they featured a bass player from Heart in the band. Pretty decent band, actually. That song was called I Need Your Love. It was the B-side to the I Dream 7-inch. Before that, we heard a band from Australia called The Reels. The song was called Prefab Hearts, and that was off the 7-inch of that name. That came out in 1980. Before that, we heard Two Boy Army, which was Gary Newman's first band. The song was called That's Too Bad, and that was the A-side to his single. I think it was the first single we put out in 1978. And starting that set off, we heard Long Island's Dirty Looks. The song was called Accept Me, and that came out in 1980 on Stiff Records. Plenty more music to go. Right now, we're going to go back to England and London. To be specific, this is the Small Hours. 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

This is Spirit of 79 Radio. This is where we play punk and power pop and mod revival straight off vinyl, mostly 7 inches. And that one was Hawkwind, their track Back on the Streets. That was off the 7 inch of that name, came out in 1977. Before that, we heard The Wanderers, came out in 1980. The song was called Can't Take You Anymore. That was off their No Lovers Left Alive LP. Before that, we heard a Swiss band called Monroe, and that track was entitled Rock and Roll Kids. That was off their self-titled album, just called Monroe, and that came out in 1978. Before that, we heard the Count Bishops, pub rock group from London. The song was called Stay Free, and that was off their self-titled LP, which came out in 1977. And starting that set off, we heard another group from London called the Small Hours. They were Mod Revival. So we're wrapping up the show. We got time for maybe 2 or 3 more. And right now we're going to play a song from the band The Roulettes. They were a California group, and it's called Baby Don't Go. So don't go just yet.

All right, this has been Spirit of 79 Radio. Thank you, everyone, for tuning in. That was The Tourists with Don't Say I Told You So. That was off their Luminous Basement LP from 1980. And then before that, we heard The Roulettes. The song was called Baby Don't Go. That was from their self-titled LP, which came out in 1981. And we're going to close out the show now with Dave Edmunds with the track High School Nights, which I believe is from 1982. So catch me next week, 3 to 4 p.m. here on X-Ray, where radio is yours.

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I'm Martha Two Shakes. This is The Who. Welcome to Maine and Calls.

Fantastic. This is, of course, Baba O'Reilly by The Who. The song I mistakenly used to call Teenage Wasteland as a teenager. I loved this song as a teenager. I thought it really captured my angst and my essence. Welcome to Maiden Calls here on X-Ray FM. I'm Martha Two Shakes. The episode today is called My Mom is Dead, But At Least It's Sunny. That's right, in honor of Mother's Day yesterday, I decided to do a grab bag episode. Don't know quite what I'm going to play or when I'm going to play it, but it's a lot of my late mother's, Mother Two Shakes, I should call her, a lot of her late records, or her records from when she was my age. So lots of 60s, 70s stuff coming your way. Lots of sunny vibes coming your way. I'll make sure to keep it modern, but you're sure to find something familiar here on X-Ray FM, where radio is yours. Text in 971-220-5979. That's 971-220-KXRY, especially if you have a dead mom. This one is for you. Love y'all.

Americans from all walks of life are turning to yoga for the answer to modern man's problems of health, physical fitness, and peace of mind. Some of the many benefits you will receive from this oldest known science of self-development are normal regularity, relief from tension, increased vitality, youthful limberness and flexibility, a trim and firm figure, poise, grace, and self-confidence, the ability to relax completely, normalized weight, an improved complexion, better circulation, and sounder sleep. Yoga teaches you how to improve and control the condition of every part of your body. Yoga is non-strenuous. Anyone can begin these mild, delightful postures and movements at once. All you need in order to practice yoga is a private place and a mat or towel to sit upon. Here are four basic principles for practicing the physical techniques. 1. Never tug, strain, or stretch beyond the point of comfort. 2. Move slowly at all times without fidgeting or adjusting your body. 3. Hold the postures motionless. 4. Come out of a posture as slowly and controlled as you go into it.

the Hawaiian sounds of Santo and Johnny. So relaxing. I'm Martha Two Shakes, and you're listening to Mating Calls here on X-Ray FM. Thought I'd pop on and say hi, let you know what you've been listening to, if you're just tuning in. I'm doing a, you know, obligatory Mother's Day episode, but my mom's dead, so we're calling this a My Mom's Dead, But At Least It's Sunny in Portland episode. Yeah, my mom is in fact dead, but she left me lots of really great records. She really instilled a love of music in me. And, we're listening to a lot of her records today. Starting out with The Who off of Who's Next, that was Baba O'Reilly that opened up today's episode. You then heard The Mamas and the Papas covering Twist and Shout by The Beatles. Oh, How I Miss You was a rather modern one from Broadcast off of Ha Ha Sound. Shout out to The Jerk who got me that for Christmas this last year. You also heard The Ledge off of Fleetwood Mac's Tusk. All Mating Calls regular listeners will know that I don't F around when it comes to Fleetwood Mac's Tusk. It's hard to say those words together. Fleetwood Mac's Tusk. It is my favorite album by Fleetwood Mac, and you will be hearing it more today. I don't want to hear any complaints about it. You also heard Born to Run from Bruce Springsteen, old Brucey, as my dad would call him. And then Wendy from The Association. Shout out to The Jerk who noticed that I played a Bruce song that talked about Wendy and then The Association song that talks about Wendy. I did that on purpose, and my husband is really tuned into me. I think it's fair to say we're securely attached. You also heard So Long, Marianne from Songs of Leonard Cohen. My mom absolutely loved Leonard, and I cannot hear that song without thinking of her. And then we ended up that set with Teacher Children off of Crosby, Stills, Nash & Young, Deja Vu. Shout out to Julie Wiggins. That album always reminds me of her. I got to celebrate Mother's Day with her yesterday, one of my favorite moms around. Haven't gotten any texts yet on the text line, but I'd love to hear from you. Tell me what you did for Mother's Day, especially if your mom is dead. 971-220-5979. That's 971-220-KXRY. I also did want to say, you know, this is going to be a pretty 60s, 70s heavy set. Probably a lot of stuff you might hear on the more mainstream radio stations, as it were, but sometimes we do that here on X-Ray. If you don't like what we play, you can change it. That's what's amazing. We got a text from someone who was really upset about The Jerk's Morning Dew episode 2 weeks ago, which I thought was pretty great. And I just want to say, listeners, if you have a negative opinion about what we're playing, just change the station. It's so easy. That said, I do hope I am playing stuff you like. Certainly familiar tunes. Hopefully reminiscent of boomers that you love. I know there are some that are quite unlovable out there running the world right now. But hey, what can I say? That generation made great music. All right, I'm going to hop off here. I'm going to bring it a little more modern into the next set, but we're going to keep up the same theme of mom's records throughout the next hour and a half. So stay tuned here to X-Ray FM, where radio is mother.